WRFI, community radio from the heart to the Finger Lakes. That was Steve Hillage from his album Rainbow Dome Music back in 1979, and that was called Forever Rainbow. Rich Recchia taking you through until 9 o'clock, at which point Call to the Universe with Nico comes your way. I hope you'll stick around for that. Here's a little PSA for you. Alcoholics Anonymous is a fellowship of people who share their experience, strength, and hope with each other that they may solve their common problem and help others to recover from alcoholism. The only requirement for membership is a desire to stop drinking. Faced with a drinking problem? Perhaps AA can help. For more information, call 607-273-1541. That's 607-273-1541. Getting back into the music, going to play one of my latest purchases from Angry Mom Records. I saw this on vinyl. And a lot of the times, I think you could tell whether you're going to like an album from the artwork. And I was immediately taken up with the artwork for this album. And then I looked at the length of the songs and the names in the songs and figured it was going to be something I was going to like. And I was right. I did. This is an Austrian New Age composer, Gandalf, from an album that he did back in 1986, I believe, called Tale from a Forgotten Kingdom. I'm going to play two songs from that, Wandering in the Garden of Illusions and The Sacred Esoteric Formula.

WRFI Community Radio from the heart of the Finger Lakes. That was an Austrian composer, Gandalf, from an album called Tale from a Forgotten Kingdom. That was The Sacred Esoteric Formula and Wandering in the Garden of Illusions. It's 18 minutes in front of 9 o'clock. Time for me, Rich Recchia, to say farewell. Thanks for tuning in to another exciting and relaxing edition of Night Toast. Gonna leave you off with another long song. This is a metal group called Blood Incantation. This is their second ambient album that they've done. This is the soundtrack for a movie called All Gates Open. And this song is called Flight. Call to the Universe with Nico comes your way at 9. Stick around. I'll see you in 2 weeks. Bye.

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1: From Feature Story News in Washington, I'm Nick Harper. The Republican midterm convention is preparing to wrap up in Dallas, with President Donald Trump drawing mixed reviews for a promise to give every American $5,000 if his party wins the elections in November. It's unclear how the president would pay for it or if he'll follow through with it. Critics have described it as a bribe, while some within the president's Republican Party have questioned a promise when the U.S. national debt is already in excess of $40 trillion. EverSense's Kate Fisher has more from Washington.
2: Said it will cost more than $1.3 trillion to keep that promise to the American people. There are also questions over the legality of this. It's illegal in the United States to kind of bribe people to vote for a particular political party. And I think it just shows that this is a president who knows that he is facing an uphill struggle in this midterm election, and he is doing everything he can to try to persuade the American people, as he said in this speech, to vote for him one more time. He told people to pretend that he was on the ballot.
1: Meanwhile, U.S. inflation rates remain elevated, according to new data from the monthly Producer Price Index. The PPI showed wholesale prices rising 0.4% in August. It comes ahead of the more important monthly inflation gauge, the Consumer Price Index. Taken together, it'll give the Federal Reserve perhaps more impetus at next week's meeting to raise interest rates, as Federal Reserve Chairman Kevin Warsh has hinted at. That's despite President Trump's calls to lower rates. EverSense's Jagruti Dave has more from Washington.
3: All the major indices fell on that news and amid concerns about stubbornly high inflation. If we look at them individually, the Dow Jones S&P 500 fell by 0.5%. And this is fueled, of course, by those tensions in the Strait of Hormuz, but also from fears of a widening of the conflict in the Middle East following news that the Houthis have seized a strategic Red Sea port. Now, high oil prices also pushed the 10-year Treasury yield to its highest level since November.
1: French President Emmanuel Macron has announced around 20 billion euros in investment to develop Europe's own crewed spaceflight capability within a decade. Around 120 countries took part in the two-day International Space Summit in Paris.

Hey, good evening, folks. It is Call to the Universe. My name is Nico, here with you on WRFI Community Radio until 11 tonight. 2 hours of jazz explorations. Tonight, a moment of pause, taking a breath. I know we got some funky stuff going on in the stream in terms of what songs it's showing we're playing, but gonna try and get that cleaned up for you. And in the meantime, listen real close during the breaks and I'll run down everything we played. Real happy you're here tonight. Got a beautiful show planned for everybody.

All right. I think we got it figured out for the streamers out there. I'm going to try and run down what we heard so far. We started off with the wonderful guitarist Ryo Kawasaki, Agana, or Toward, from his 1976 Prism record. Cool and the Gang, of course, after that. Universal Sound, the live version from the Great Love and Understanding record, 1976, as well. Orlando Julius Alafia from Jaide Afro with the Heliocentrics 2014 on Strut. And we just heard brand new music from Akusmi. That was A Waking Dream from Terra Incognita 2026. Right now in the background, Harlan Silverman, multi-instrumentalist from the Great Cosmic Tones Research Trio, off his brand new, 2026, Music for Stillness. The track right now is Stillness is Beautiful. Taking it easy tonight on Call to the Universe here on WRFI. My name is Nico. Take a deep breath.

Something is not the same. Something is different. Something is altered, most definitely. Thank you.

All of a sudden, we're at a break again. Some 2026 music in the background. Satoshi and Makoto, Filter and Flutter from their Mirage Cafe album. Show favorite, Laraji, before that, All of a Sudden from his Vision Songs, Volume 1, 1983. One of those from the era where I think he was in New York playing on the street. His Imbira, his Zither, and people like Brian Eno were walking around. Eventually collaborating on one of his records, and I think actually multiple times in the future. Horace E. Arnold before Laraji with the title track from his 1973 Tribe record. Always love it when a drummer percussionist is a band leader. You get some really fun time signatures. And cool collaborative project before that to kick off this last set, Web Web, with Bellini from Dance of the Demons. I believe this was a Moroccan Majid Bekas with vocals Gembri and Karkabou throughout. They do, Web has been around, I think they're a UK group or German group, and they've been around for close to a decade now, maybe. Doing some cool collaborative modern jazz with artists you might not have heard from around the world. Old artists, new artists, and creating something beautiful, new music from them, pretty much an album a year almost. We're headed into hour two now. The show is called To the Universe. My name is Nico, and you're listening to WRFI 89.7 Odessa, 88.1 Ithaca, and WINO 91.9 Watkins Glen.

the hidden musical cove of the Ensenada, Benny Maupin, the jewel of the lotus. Favorite record and label of my good friends Mike and Greg. And yes, the marimba, Frederick Waits. Buster Williams on the bass there. Benny Maupin doing all sorts of stuff. Reeds. Glockenspiel. And Herbie Hancock in there. Billy Hart on drums. Bill Summers percussion. It's a beautiful record. Turn On the Sunlight makes another appearance this week, this time with the great Phil Ranlin singing for some reason. Tune Up off their 2024 Ocean Garden record. And to kick off, brand new music from Bichin Bajas, Ajami, off their Isle Peaks EP released just a couple of weeks ago on the Great Drag City. 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About 30 more minutes with you. 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

0: We've reached the end of another call to the universe. I'll do another rundown. There was no Tom Petty at tonight's show, just in case. We got that all cleared up, though. The playlist should be clear for the next 2 weeks, anybody who streams it. We kicked off this last set, Vesamati Lori, Turkish Coffee, off his 4+20 record, 1971. I don't think that's anything having to do with 420. I think it's been adopted since then, but this is 1971 Finland. I don't think it had reached there yet. Vesamati was it's one of those strange records of comedian, comic actor, stage actor. I think he was in soap operas in Finland, and he cut this free jazz wild record. Experimental, all over the place, with like some of the premier cool jazz guys in Finland at the time. Always wonder how that came together. Mongo Santa Maria after that, Little Angel from his 1972 Up From the Roots record. Herbie Hancock. Sun Touch from his 1975 Man Child, the sample for the Infinity Zero 777 track. Horace Silver with his United States of Mind Phase 3 record. We heard Forever Is a Long, Long Time. Salome Bay, one of the Bay sisters, with the vocals there. David Muse after that, The River Peace from Tonal Alchemy, 1981. Great electronic new age record. And we just heard Wally and the Afro Caravan on percussion, flute. That was Mystique from his 1971 From Lost and Found. I won't be back next week. I did 3 shows in a row. I'll be back in 2 weeks. Peace and love to you all.
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2: From Feature Story News in Washington, I'm Nick Harper. The Republican convention is wrapping up in Dallas after President Trump drew mixed reviews for a promise to give every American $5,000 if his party wins the elections in November. U.S. inflation rates remain elevated, according to new data from the monthly Producer Price Index. And French President Emmanuel Macron has announced investment of 20 billion euros to create the first European crewed spaceflight within a decade.

0: I'm Peter B., host of Burning Airlines here on WRFI Community Radio. 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
1: 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Thank you.

the way it goes. My therapist told me that I should tell you the truth, and you're still angry. So sometimes I feel like I still should have lied. I tell you the truth because I care, but I also lie to you because I care. But if I tell you the truth, I guess I can sleep better at night. But then it looks like I don't care because I'm telling you the truth. I mean, I guess I'm just not a... Everybody hates when they get to that part when they realize that I don't want to tell you I don't care, but if it seems like I don't care, it doesn't mean I don't care. It just looks like I don't care. Because my emotions have been sanded off. I live in LA, sweetie. What do you expect?

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calling on you, leaders, all nations, superpowers. Tell me why you lie to go walk. Every time walk. You want a small box to die for you. Innocent souls are killed every day. Tell me why you lie walk. You want another guy to stop a bullet for you. But you never lie to stop a bullet for another guy.

know rock and roll unless your name's Brewster, cause Brewster's a punky. Parents let go cause it's magic in the air. Criticizing rap shows you're out of order. Stop looking, listen to the phrase and Fred Astaire's, and don't get offended while Mace Dosido's your daughter. A dry camera roll system is now set. Fly around the store under Daisy Productions. It stands for the inner sound, y'all, and y'all can bet that the action's not a trick.

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It's so easy to say that we're through. Ha ha. It's so easy to laugh over you. Ha ha ha. We're through. So what was you so hot? All that I got was hot.

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It's so easy to put out the torch. It's so easy to find a new porch. Ha, ha, ha. You flew. Bye, bye. 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
1: From Feature Story News in Washington, I'm Nick Harper. The Republican convention is wrapping up in Dallas after President Trump drew mixed reviews for a promise to give every American $5,000 if his party wins the elections in November. U.S. inflation rates remain elevated, according to new data from the monthly Producer Price Index. And French President Emmanuel Macron has announced investment of 20 billion euros to create the first European crewed spaceflight within a decade.

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1: Sunny skies today with high temperatures around 74. Mostly clear overnight with a chance of some early morning fog and lows around 51 degrees. For Saturday, partly sunny with a chance of some afternoon showers and highs around 80. 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

Silence couldn't break us, pay homage if you respect how we came up. Cool. 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True. 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

my polyester. 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

Your thing. 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Yeah. 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Oh, yeah. This is Africa show band. 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

0: Pappy.
1: Yes, Pappy.
0: And stop drinking so much.
1: Well, I ain't doing so much drinking.
0: Shut up, boy. You drink all day and you drink all night, and son, you know that that ain't right.
1: Well, Pappy, you just give me a chance, so I can.
0: Shut up, boy. Boy, you're looking thin as a twig.
1: I know that.
0: Look like to your dear old Pappy, you're about to blow your wig.
1: I

about 1:30. I thought I'd hoop it up a little bit, you know, and have a little fun. I got me a 1/2 pint, about 2:30. The way I was feeling, you know what I want to do. I got me a pint, about 4:30. Felt so good till I went out and got me some more. I got me a quart, about 5:30.

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2: 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This week on From the Vault, we feature some rare and outstanding live music performed right here in our KPFT studios from one of the great Houston songwriters, Towns Van Zandt. Towns Van Zandt is among some of the great songwriters hailing from Texas in the late 60s and 70s, including Steve Earle, Guy Clark, Nancy Griffith, Vince Bell, Lyle Lovett, Robert Earl Keen, Eric Taylor, and so many others. Towns Van Zandt is as tragic a figure as he is talented. In the early 60s, he was diagnosed as manic depressive and underwent shock therapy treatment, which erased most of his long-term memory. He fought a continuous battle with substance abuse, alcohol, and narcotics his entire life that ended at the age of 52 in 1997. Although his lifestyle kept him, as he said, living out of a suitcase and singing for meals, his songwriting remains some of the most beautiful and highly influential to this day. While living in Houston, Towns Van Zandt made several visits to the one station that appreciated good songwriting, and still does today, Pacifica Radio, KPFT 90.1 FM. We begin this KPFT recording called Ladies and Germs from October 1972, just before the release of his second album that year, The Late Great Towns Van Zandt.
3: Yeah, it's called The Late Great Towns Van Zandt.
4: Oh, what happened to it?
3: And it'll be at right after Christmas, I think.
2: Towns starts off the set with the most successful song of his career, Poncho and Lefty. This song was made into a number one hit by Merle Haggard and Willie Nelson in 1983, and was also performed as a duet with Willie Nelson and Bob Dylan for Willie's televised 60th birthday bash in 1993.
4: Ladies and germs, Towns Van Zandt.
3: Hope you're all having a nice night. I'm down here with some of my friends, and I'm going to play a couple songs, a few songs. We're having a pretty nice night, right? This is called Poncho and Lefty. This is for all you shut-ins.

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0: Yep.
2: Next, we hear Townes Van Zandt sing perhaps his most Bob Dylan-esque song, Mr. Mud and Mr. Gold. The lyrics were

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He sent his deuce down into diamond, his four to heart and his three to spade. Three kings with their legions come, preparations soon were made.

0: mud and club filled gold with greedy vapors till his long green eyes did glow and mud was left with the sighs and trembles watching his hard-earned money go. Flushes fell on gold like water tins that paired and paired again. But the aces only flew through heaven and the diamond jack called no man friend. The diamond queen saw Mud's ordeal, began to think of her long lost son, fell to her knees with a mother's mercy, prayed to the angels everyone. All the diamond queen she prayed and prayed and the diamond angel filled Mud's hole. And the wicked king of clubs himself fell face down in front of gold. Now three kings come to club's command, but the angels from the sky did ride. Three kings up on the streets of gold, three fireballs on the muddy side. The club queen heard her husband's call, but Lord, that queen of diamonds joy. When the outlaw in the heavenly hall turned out to be her wandering boy. Now Mud he checked and gold bet all, and Mud he raised and gold did call. And the smile just melted off his face when Mud turned over that diamond ace. Now here's what this story's told. You feel like Mud, you'll end up gold. 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So amigo, lay them raises down.
1: As in the case for many songwriters, one of Townes Van Zandt's personal heroes was Hank Williams. Now we'll hear him perform this classic Williams tune, Lonesome Whistle.
0: Okay, I'll sing this old Hank Williams song. 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
1: Here's one called Lungs, Townes Van Zandt off his self-titled 1969 debut recorded in Nashville.
0: Play this one first. This will, you folks that are feeling kind of poorly, this will shape you right up.

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1: Texas is also the birthplace of blues legend Lightnin' Hopkins. Townes Van Zandt plays tribute to Hopkins with this number, Short Hair Woman Blues.
0: I guess I'll play a Lightnin' song called Short Hair Woman Blues.

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0: Texas songwriter Guy Clark wouldn't record his first record for a few years yet, but in 1972, Townes Van Zandt credits Clark for teaching him this old cowboy tune, which was written by Gail I. Gardner, tying the knots in the devil's tail.
1: Let's see. I play y'all a cowboy song I learned from Guy Clark kind of in the spring, and then I sang it over and over to myself in the summer. It's called Tying Knots in the Devil's Tail.

starts her off at the Kentucky bar at the head of Whiskey Row, and it winds her up at the Depot House some 40 drinks below. Then it turns around, starts her again, and heads her the other way.

0: In 1973, Townes Van Zandt recorded some great songs that he planned to release on an album called Seven Comes Eleven. Now, this album was never released because of a disagreement between Van Zandt's longtime record label, Poppy Records, and producer Cowboy Jack Clement. These songs would eventually be released in various forms throughout the years, but here's an early live version of one of these gems called When She Don't Need Me.
1: Yeah. I just want to try to sing all the way through, see if I can do it.

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Moving on to 1973, Towns Van Zandt returns to Pacifica Radio, KPFT, to perform another live set of music for Houston listeners. In this set, you'll hear several more songs from the never-released Seven Comes Eleven album, his mom's favorite song, When He Offers His Hand, and his own personal favorite, To Live Is to Fly.

0: but that's my newest one, which is why I played it.
1: You started out in Houston. Live in Nashville now?
0: No, just on the road, suitcase, for a long time. I might end up in Nashville sometime. It's a fine little place. A lot of picking, you know.
1: Poker. A lot of new stuff.
0: Yeah. So, I had a publishing deal whereby I had to write a certain number of songs by a certain time, you know. And boy, I kept not doing it, and my record company started freaking out, and my publisher started freaking out, and my manager started freaking out, my girlfriend was freaking out, everybody was freaking out but me. There was a lot of bread involved, and I ended up writing 11 songs, and all this thing. Yeah, 11 songs in 4 days. And they're all good ones, too, you know. It was crazy. I just sat in front of a cassette.
1: Does that make it easier to write? Having that deadline?
0: Well, it's just, I had to write steadier, you know. I mean, for longer, but it was neither. I mean, you know, it was flowing, you know. It was quite an experience. I got it to the post office at
2: 11:59.
0: Something like 4:55 on Friday afternoon. It had to be there by Monday midnight, or else it was just hitting the fan.
3: But did you make it?
0: Yeah, made it.

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0: It's called If I Needed You. And Loop and Lil are mentioned in here, and they were parakeets of mine for a while.

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1: Hi, I'm Jared Ewey, the host of Yonder Radio. Every week, we bring listeners rural conversations with national reach. This week, we're reaching down into the Iberia Parish in Louisiana, where Delaney Nolan, a reporter, shares how AI slop torpedoed a massive solar project. And then Erin Borla, the executive director of the Roundhouse Foundation, talks philanthropy and shares some wisdom from her grandma, Gert. And Daily Yonder culture reporter Susanna Brown interviews filmmaker Rustin Thompson about his new documentary, The Last Picture Shows, which tells the story of independent small-town movie theaters across the West, or lack thereof. Oral historian Majan Salih Thobias stops by to invite us to a story feast, and Daily Yonder contributor Nat Nichols takes us to Wyoming, where indigenous communities are working to restore native buffalo herds. Our featured musician this week, incredible story and incredible music, Red and the Paper Flowers, a living room folk band out of Knoxville, Tennessee, trivia, and all of that on this week's episode of Yonder Radio.
2: Sunny skies today with high temperatures around 74. Mostly clear overnight, with a chance of some early morning fog and lows around 51 degrees. For Saturday, partly sunny, with a chance of some afternoon showers and highs around 80. 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
1: Yonder Radio, rural conversations with national reach. Hello, Jared Ewey here, and I just gotta be straight with you people. This show is a lot. I mean that in a good way. We're going to discuss the Roundhouse Foundation and how it is helping people around the country. We're going to talk about the documentary about cinema deserts, the story of Red and the Paper Flowers will move you. And, well, there's trivia that kind of creeps me out. That's all on the way. First up, we have Jan Podolsky, news editor of the Daily Yonder, to tell us about some of this week's top rural headlines. What's going on, Jan?
3: Hey, Jared. We start off with a report from CNBC about land purchases and AI data centers transforming rural land markets. According to the report, data centers land purchases reached about $6 billion in the first half of 2026, which represents a 79% increase from just last year. In total, data centers represent 27% of the development sites in the U.S. this year, and it's the second highest category, right after apartment buildings. Several reports and analysis indicate that the key data center areas, commercial property values are truly skyrocketing. One example of some sites from last year in Northern Virginia and in Northeast in general allegedly surpassed $8 million per acre.
1: And then more about mail-in voting, what's happening from governing.com here.
3: Yeah, so we've been covering the big issue over the mail-in ballots and the current administration's attempts to limit the access to mail-in voting. Governing prepared a list of the states that could potentially suffer the most, or the voters who could suffer the most if those rights were limited. It's important to note that nationally, 1 in 4 Democrats and 1 in 5 Republicans voted by mail in 2024, according to the reporting. So top three states with the most mail-in votes would be Washington, Oregon, and Colorado, all above 90% of their vote. Next, it would be Utah, California, Arizona, and Vermont. Those range between 60 and 90% of mail-in votes. Right after them, Nevada, Nebraska, Florida, Michigan, and Massachusetts in the range of 30 to 51%. That just gives you an idea how bipartisan those effects could in fact be.
1: I find it a modicum of comfort that voting is a bipartisan issue. And Grist, Michigan, sitting on a clean energy gold mine is the story.
3: Michigan is now investing $7.5 million to research geologic hydrogen. Hydrogen has been this holy grail of clean energy for a while now. Famously, Toyota tried to develop cars running on hydrogen. And that's because the byproduct of running hydrogen for your energy is water. And according to a 2025 study from the U.S. Geological Survey, Michigan sits on the high end of a potential sites for a ton of buried hydrogen.
1: Now, if out here in Colorado, you could just produce water by driving around, we'd just be a constant cruise party around here. Jan Podolsky, thank you so much for stopping by Yonder Radio.
3: Thanks a lot, Jared.
1: That was Jan Podolsky, news editor for the Daily Yonder, and now Delaney Nolan, an environmental journalist who reports for The Lens, a nonprofit newspaper based out of New Orleans, Louisiana. She's here to talk about some reporting she did in Iberia Parish in southern Louisiana. She wrote a story, well, it's about AI slop. I'm going to get this rolling by asking a strange question, but can you assure us, Delaney Nolan of The Lens, that solar panels are not causing tornadoes?
4: I am here to say solar panels will not put a tornado in your backyard.
1: Why is this even entering the chat? What has happened in the Iberia Parish where solar panel tornadoes might be part of the conversation? Can you tell us about this AI slop that's been used to stop solar development?
4: Yeah, I mean, why do people believe this is kind of the question? This all came out of plans to establish an industrial scale solar project in Iberia Parish. Industrial scale, meaning this is something that's big enough. It's a few hundred acres. You could plug it into the grid. It'll supply electricity to places outside of Iberia. That came to a head last summer. So this company, Recurrent Energy, their division of a Canadian company called Canada Solar, they wanted to set up this big project, and people got emotional. People got upset. So I think, yeah, the question is not only where does this misunderstanding come from, it's how is it getting picked up by people who really believe it? And I think part of it is this history of being an area where these big corporations, especially petrochemical companies, they come in, they establish something, and people who live there end up seeing wealth and resources. You know, we have a lot of resources. We see all this wealth get taken away. A lot of this opposition to the solar project was organized around social media, especially around Facebook groups. But that Facebook group itself, the people who were in it, the people who created it, they were being connected to other organizers against solar projects in other parishes and other states who had worked on stopping, in some cases successfully, solar projects. And some of the material shared in there was just flat out wrong. Some of it is getting shared by people who were like entrepreneurs that are boosting nuclear power, or they used to work for a conservative think tank. But yeah, what was really interesting to me was all these images and Facebook groups across the country that seem to be coming from a network of bots, of fake accounts, spam accounts that are based in South Asia, most likely Bangladesh, from what we could tell. These AI-generated images, it's a farmer with a sign that says, you know, keep Louisiana beautiful, put solar on rooftops, not on farmland. And then in another group, you see a farmer with a sign that says, keep Nebraska beautiful, put solar panels on roofs, not farmland. And then you see it again in Texas, and you see it again in Indiana, essentially mass-produced AI slop that is looking like it is coming from a place of grassroots organizing and passion, but it's actually being mass produced in Southeast Asia by AI.
1: Well, Delaney, I love what you do in this article because you do go deep on the story, the AI and solar and the parish, but you humanize it with these people like Andre McAnally. And this seems to me a story within a story. Tell us about her journey because she's been at two different places on this issue.
4: Yeah, I think she's a really interesting character in this story. She's in an interesting position. She

0: by leasing our lands, that would be helping my kids pay for their college. But she spoke at this council meeting and said, you know, I'm really disappointed. Parish Council has not, I just assumed you all would do your own research the same way I have. And I've learned that my fears are misplaced. And now I know that this would be a great thing for my family and neighbors who came to my door bringing meals after my husband died in 2021. They won't speak to me anymore because of their opposition to this project. So really, I mean, it really got heated.
1: What has happened with this big solar project? Is it done?
0: The fallout from this campaign, this anti-solar campaign, was Iberia Parish Council ended up passing very stringent regulation that a solar installation, if it's more than 75 acres, which anything significant would be, it has to be at least half a mile set back from the nearest residential structure or building. They've not officially announced that it's canceled, but it's been a year now and there's been no progress, and it does seem to have knocked that project out.
1: You in though, despite this, solar is growing.
0: Yes, I'm so glad you highlighted that. Despite the hostile federal policy landscape, solar is just so efficient and it's so affordable now that there's really no stopping it. It really is going to continue to accelerate. There's going to be a little bit of a slowdown, a little bit of a dip, at least in Louisiana, once those subsidies that the Trump administration rolled back do expire in the next year or two. But then the acceleration's going to pick back up again. And so the real question becomes not is solar going to exist or not? It's going to be do these projects come to Louisiana or do they go to a different state where there's maybe less local opposition or local misinformation running around causing undue burdens of regulation?
1: Well, people, do not settle for AI slop. Today we have the polar, well, we have the solar opposite, Delaney Nolan.
0: I love that.
1: And her story from the lens, NOLA.org is on Daily Yonder. In rural communities, fears amplified by AI slop and social media hamper solar boom. Thank you so much.
0: This was so much fun. Thank you, Jared.
1: You can find this story at dailyyonder.com/yonderradio and more of Delaney's reporting at thelensnola.org. Delaney's reporting is also part of the Mississippi Delta Ag and Water Desk, an environmental reporting network that covers the nation's largest watershed. And now it's time for our featured band of the week, Red and the Paper Flowers out of Knoxville, Tennessee. There's music here, yes, and a story that will move you. And now we're going to be talking to lead singer Red Doherty and mandolin player Gavin Gregg.
2: Rain hits hard on the metal roof above me.
1: Well, Red Doherty and Gavin Gregg here from Red and the Paper Flowers. And I know you've been all over the country because I saw a YouTube commenter with exclamation points shout that they saw your van north of Denver.
3: Yeah.
1: You are in the musical montage phase of your life, just rolling around the country.
3: Yeah.
1: And if someone pulls up to a Red and the Paper Flowers show, what are they going to hear?
3: Coziness, a good time. We're trying to figure out what genre we actually fit into. We call ourselves living room folk just because we bring warmth and storytelling. Gavin plays mandolin. Colleen is our cellist. Gavin and Colleen playing off of each other is also like its own kind of cute form of storytelling in the instrumental space too.

0: boy.
1: Yeah, Gavin, you've been part of the great mandolin revolution over the past couple decades. How is it being with the band? In the VH1 Behind the Music, is everything going to be going well?
2: Yeah, it's great. I grew up playing bluegrass, and we don't really play bluegrass, so it kind of keeps me on my toes as far as what the mandolin is supposed to do in the band.
1: Seems like there's a thing going on, a renaissance that's reaching into all these maybe overlooked niches of music and giving some spotlight and some community warmth to bands, say, like yourself. Are you feeling that?
3: Yeah, I think we do. Something Gavin encouraged us to do. I think we move so fast sometimes that we don't really have time to stop and think about what it is that we're doing until after the fact. But he was really encouraging in pushing playing smaller towns because it feels more homey and more community driven. And so I think that that's maybe where

0: where the Renaissance is coming from when it comes to playing shows in certain areas. We love
1: Small
0: it.
1: towns seem to appreciate the music a lot more, and this smaller venues seem to be getting a little more popular.
2: Well, it's a big deal. I mean, I grew up in a really tiny town, and you could have a duo show up that nobody ever heard of. And I, as a kid, just wanted to go touch their face and see if they were real. Like, they were stars. I think people are kind of pining for that real experience. Are you getting that on the road, Red, that people want that? They want your living room music?
0: Yeah, I think so. I love playing music, especially with Katie, Colleen, and Gavin because they're my best friends and Gavin's my partner. I also really love talking to people. Like before and after the show, like if I had a tail, it'd be wagging. I love it. I think a lot of people just want to share what they're going through, and I think it's energizing for them when we write something that they can connect to, and it's really beautiful.
2: I go to your website, Red and the Paper Flowers, people. Go read this story. And then your About Us page changed my life. Do you want to share a little bit of that and then and just an update on how Rush's music is
0: Yeah.
2: doing?
0: In 2023, my really dear, sweet friend Jason Cooper was murdered by his roommate, and we grew up together in a way working at this music store called Rush's Music. He bought it from our boss in 2021, and he willed it to me. I didn't even know he had a will, and I didn't know that I was in his will. And you have those conversations with your best buds, like, you'll take care of my dog if something happens, right? And I'm like, sure, buddy, I'll take care of your dog. I became the owner of a music store that is like a cultural hub in Knoxville, Tennessee. We service about 90 schools and 3,000 students for band every year. It sounds really cold to say it like this, but I've found the humor through the grief at this point. Where, he passed in February of 2023, and I've never had to plan a celebration of life and also learn how to do C corporation business taxes in the same month. So that was a
2: Whoa.
0: wild, wild time to be alive. It sounds dark, but I don't think I would still be here if it wasn't for Katie, Colleen, and Gavin. They really pulled me out of a dark place that I was in for a couple of years.

0: Want to know about Appalachia? What would you tell the world about Appalachia? What do you know? What do you want to tell the world?
1: It can be very peaceful and beautiful. It's vast. It's been cool to take these tours up and see the rest of Appalachia, how similar, but also how different it is.
2: Yeah, I agree. I think it's a special place. Being East Tennessee, I didn't start traveling until much later in life, post-pandemic, when we started really hitting the band hard. So I think it's really cool to see the difference in, you know, Appalachia regions. Just like everywhere in the country, there's always a lot of struggle. But I think that what makes Appalachians a distinct group of people is that they somehow just carry it internally. Mm-hmm. And I think it just shows up in art, just really strong people.
0: Now, Red, I mean, I don't want to be like causing controversy here, but you might not be doing anything for Appalachian stereotypes, because I've read that you prefer barefoot.
2: Yeah. I'm probably not helping the Appalachian stereotype, but we like playing with our tootsies out. Sometimes no shoe shows, just because, I don't know, we like to feel the stage.
1: Depends
2: sometimes.
1: If the stage is eye level, I won't do it, just for people's sake. You
0: know. That is a thoughtful dude. That is a thoughtful dude, because some guys' toes, I mean, maybe don't need all that light.
1: Yeah.
0: Well, I could talk a lot longer, but we should have more conversations. This is incredible.
2: Yeah, we'd love to be back. Thank you for having us.
0: That was Red Doherty and Gavin Gregg from living room folk band Red and the Paper Flowers. And now we're coming up on our first break, but not before we share our all-important first trivia clue. We'll give you three clues throughout the episode and then reveal the answer at the end. So here's your first clue. Today's trivia answer: must hike, survive, and have some rhythm if he is to succeed in life. More trivia clues coming up, and we'll be talking to Aaron Borla about the legacy of Gert Boyle from Columbia Sportswear. That is next on Yonder Radio.
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0: Yonder Radio, Rural Conversations with National Reach. We're going to talk about this documentary, The Last Picture Shows. If you've noticed, theaters are disappearing around your area, especially drive-ins. We have that covered. Now, though, we talked to Aaron Borla, the executive director of the Roundhouse Foundation. Aaron, I know you and the foundation do a lot of work around rural Oregon, and you're involved in a lot of different kinds of projects. So what exactly is the Roundhouse Foundation?
4: So the Roundhouse Foundation is a private family foundation. We were started by my mother, who's an artist by trade, and actually funded by my grandmother, who was Gert Boyle, the CEO of Columbia Sportswear, and really focused on creative placemaking. My mom, as an artist in Central Oregon, further away from sort of where all that capital exists in Oregon, which is that 40-mile radius around Portland-Salem area, recognized how hard it was for artists and creatives to get access to capital. So we started the organization in 2002, really focused on supporting Central Oregon arts and cultural programs. Recognized pretty quickly it's hard to be creative when your teeth hurt or you don't have access to clean water or healthy food. And so we expanded our program areas to include environmental stewardship, education, and social service, along with our arts and culture background. But really, we're hoping on elevating rural and remote spaces by providing a little bit of capital, some grant making, and relationships.
0: You are in this time and place in history where maybe governments are turning over more to philanthropic organizations. Are you seeing that? Is that something you're recognizing?
4: Oh my gosh, yes. So I started as a staff person. I've been a trustee for over 10 years now, right? And our organization, my grandmother Gert, passed away in 2019 and left a portion of her estate to our organization. So we grew over 1,400% in 18 months. We grew a lot. So our grant making went from $250,000 a year to that first year, $1 million. This year, we'll distribute $21 million in grant making. So when I stepped in 2020, we had all these opportunities to work with community and really infuse capital in a way that was community driven, but also to leverage capital off of federal and state partners. In the previous administration, we saw a huge influx of capital through the Inflation Reduction Act and other opportunities where rural and remote communities were really elevated in the way to access those dollars. But federal and state money had its limitations where philanthropic capital could either help come alongside projects or provide the match that was required. And so I found our organization's sort of niche in that space was leveraging off of additional governmental capital. With the current administration, all of those opportunities have gone away. In fact, many of our partners have actually lost their capital that they worked for the last 4 years to gain to be able to do disaster resilience hubs, education programs, a variety of other things, which is, I'm sure, a story you've heard time and again this over the past few years. We do see communities turning back to philanthropy in a way that's like, how can you help us? And the reality is philanthropic capital cannot backfill what we've lost.
0: Have people been able to recognize, though, that you are more necessary than ever?
4: I talk a lot about how do we mobilize capital in a way that will be able to put the Band-Aid on a head wound, for lack of better terms. Like, how do we fix this, the immediate issue? Like, what happens when the freezer goes out in the food bank? You need some short-term capital to be able to fix that freezer without having to put the freezer purchase on a credit card with 19% interest. But you can't think about anything else. You can't think about mission and vision and root cause of poverty until you fix the freezer. So how do we show up as a partner in philanthropy and say, let's fix what we can right now. Let's do our very best to be a partner to you on the ground right now. And then let's see how we can show up collectively.
0: What did Time Magazine see in you and Roundhouse to put you on the Time 100 philanthropy list?
4: Well, that, my friend, is a mystery to me still. You know, I'm a pretty humble kid growing up in Central Oregon. I feel like you shouldn't get a cookie for doing what you're supposed to be doing. And only 7% of philanthropic dollars impact rural communities, according to the study that was done in 2015. The latest study says that that's closer to 3%. As we talk about Native communities, that statistic is significantly worse at 0.4%. In 2022, I was selected as a fellow for the National Center for Family Philanthropy, and through that fellowship, thought it would be really awesome to elevate some of these programs that we work with to a national stage and try and get additional philanthropic capital to go to rural places. So we started a podcast called Funding Rural, and through that podcast, we've elevated different stories. We've talked to other philanthropic funders that focus on rural spaces, programs that are working really well, just to try to gain attention to those spaces. And I think maybe that's where Time saw the work that we were doing. That feels like where we have found our niche, is showing up on a national scale to really talk about how philanthropy can impact rural places.
0: You're telling your story, but not only that, you're telling the story of your beneficiaries to expand what you do.
4: Yeah. That's important, right? It's not our story. My grandmother is an amazing human. My mother is an amazing human. I feel like the people that we have hired that are helping fulfill our mission are all amazing humans. This is not our story. The story is of the folks on the ground doing the work, impacting communities that need that support. And so the more we can celebrate that work and talk about successes and challenges from the ground, the more we can move things forward. And what I love about this is that I have heard from more people, particularly our urban neighbors, where they're like, I could close my eyes and that's the same story that I hear in our inner city Black communities or the Latinx communities that we serve. So we've created these divides amongst communities that the reality is we're so much more similar if we just stop arguing for a hot minute.
0: That sounds like some serious Gert spirit right there.
4: Yeah, I think, you know, she would definitely say something probably more aggressive, just because that was her persona. But one of her favorite quotes that she used to say was, early to bed, early to rise, work like hell and advertise. I don't know if that one is as relevant as it's better to give with a warm hand than a cold one. So doing what you can while you're here, not waiting till tomorrow. I think that's important.
0: Well, that's an incredible way to leave this conversation. Aaron Borla, Executive Director and Trustee of the Roundhouse Foundation, and now that foundation, part of Time's 100 Philanthropic List for 2026. Thank you so much.
4: Thank you, Jared. Appreciate the opportunity. I love all things Yonder. Thanks for what y'all are doing.
0: And now, more music from Red and the Paper Flowers. This is If the Devil, which will be a single on the band's latest record, Dead Little Thing, coming out October 23rd.

0: That was If the Devil by Red and the Paper Flowers. You can learn more about the band and buy their music at redandthepaperflowers.com. That's Red with two D's. And now a conversation with Daily Yonder culture reporter Susanna Brown, who loves her pop culture. And she shows it again with this conversation with Rustin Thompson, the director, writer, producer, cinematographer, and editor of a feature-length documentary, The Last Picture Shows, which examines the fate of independent small-town movie theaters across the American West. Here's Susanna and Rustin.
1: In your film, The Last Picture Shows, you lay out some facts. So I'll say them now for the listeners, which is that in 1929, there were 22,000 movie theaters in the United States, and now there are fewer than 3,000. And for drive-ins, there were thousands of drive-ins, but now only 300 remain. Mm-hmm. So could you talk about how your film looks at this loss of movie theaters, and what angle did you take to telling this story?
2: Well, I started from an angle of like personal grief over the loss of art house theaters and small theaters in the country. I come from Seattle, and we used to have a vibrant art house scene in Seattle. Many of those theaters have closed. I also grew up in small parts of the West, mainly Eastern Oregon and parts of Washington. And I remember these theaters that have been long closed or the ones that are still open. And I've often wondered, how do they stay in business, the ones that are open? And I'm wondering about the ones that have closed and what that says about the town, what it says about film going in America, and what kind of memories these spaces hold. So I set out on my own to do a long road trip through the American West to find the true cinema deserts of the West. And those are the towns where theaters are separated sometimes by 100 miles. And I wanted to just explore that. I wanted to get the texture and the feel of the Western landscapes. My film is very contemplative. It moves in a very leisurely pace, but I wanted to capture the melancholy of these spaces. But also, I talked to the managers and owners of the theaters that still exist, that are still open for business, and what some of their challenges are in keeping these theaters going. These places that have really still remain kind of oases of community for the people living in these towns.
1: You talk about this great journey that you went on. I think it was you went to 10 Western states.
2: Yeah, 10 states.
1: Tell me more about that journey. And what was it like to both go to this many independent movie theaters and also meet the people behind those spaces?
2: Yeah, I chose the American West because, as I said, they are the true cinema deserts, but also it was a scope I could manage. Also, I thought of the film as a Western. Hmm. It's almost like these theater owners are kind of holding their own against the villains, which are the huge studios, the corporate studios that dictate so much of their programming. I would sometimes just come into town knowing that there were no theaters that were still open, and I would find those empty buildings and shoot the facades. And other times, I would come into these towns where I knew a theater was open, and I knew that they had a marquee, usually the original marquee, and I knew that it would be lit up at night against a beautiful Western sky. And I planned my route to spend the night in some of those towns so I could film the marquee. And I would sometimes just literally kind of knock on the door and meet the owner and tell them what I'm doing and ask them if I could interview them. And they said, sure. I wanted to talk about the effect of having to convert digital back in like 2010, 11, 12. I wanted to talk about the effects of COVID. I wanted to talk about the movie studios and the demands they put on these theaters. I wanted to talk to them about what these theaters mean to the community and also why they kept at this. They're not doing it to get rich. They're doing it because they feel part of the community. Many of these people grew up in these towns and moved away and came back, and they were providing a vital place for people to get out of their house and come downtown to see a movie in a communal space. And they didn't want to lose that. So they were fighting a tough fight, but a good fight.
1: You mentioned some of the struggles that independent theaters might face with especially big studio systems. And I'm wondering what it is like to run a small theater in comparison to something like a massive theater chain and how those challenges might be different.
2: So many of the small theaters that I filmed are single screen theaters, and they have been single screen since their existence. They work with booking agents, and these booking agents will often book the same film in 70, 75, 80 theaters in a particular region. So that's why often you would drive through these towns and you would see the same film playing at all these theaters, sometimes for 3 weeks. And you wouldn't have any other choice. And they want theaters to play these films according to what they call a clean screen protocol. That means you can't show anything else while that film is running.
1: Wow.
2: So if you're in a small town of 5,000 people or 8,000 people, everybody who's going to see that movie is going to see it in the opening weekend. But it still has to sit on that theater because those are the rules of the game dictated by these major studios. They don't really care if maybe only one or two or three more people go see that film. They're going to get that money regardless.
1: So you mentioned the pacing of the movie, mm-hmm. and something I really loved about it was how much time is given to these theaters and these spaces is really beautiful. And can you talk about the decisions that went into how you put this film together and how you decided to have so much of it be set to music and using still photography?
2: One of the things I wanted to do was capture that feeling, the special feeling the West has of this kind of languid pace. That was important to me, to capture the texture of the West, to capture the light. I made the entire film with available light. The music was a very important component. It reflects another role that I have in my life, which is as a disc jockey on a radio station in Seattle. The show I have is called Road Songs, and I play Americana, alternative country, alternative folk music. And I reached out to independent artists who I knew had the recording rights and the publishing rights to their music, so I didn't have to deal with any corporate entities whatsoever. I didn't have to pay licensing fees. And that gave me the ability to then let these songs breathe. So often you hear really great music in a movie and it ends after 15 seconds because you have to pay more for every other 30 seconds of a song that you use. I wanted it all to feel like this organic piece that the viewer was on a road trip with me in the American West.
1: Why are movie theaters important, and what is lost when there's no movie theater in a town?
2: Well, I think they're important aesthetically, and they're important for cinema because a movie theater is still going to give you the best visual projection possible and the best sound possible. And it really is true. Going into a theater and sitting with other strangers and having to really fixate on the film and not having the distractions of your phone, you are committed to that experience. And that's important to understand what this film is trying to convey to you. Even if it's a bad film, you'll know it, but at least you're committed to seeing it through. What we lose by losing these theaters is we lose the ability to cultivate the next generation of viewers. People get out of the habit, just like people get out of the habit of so many other things when digitalization and online tools get in the way. And in small towns, it's especially important because those venues are often used for other ways to gather, too. They're used for live music. They're used for putting on plays. They're used for high school graduations and wedding celebrations. And you know that New York and Los Angeles are talking about the Odyssey. You want to be able to talk about it, too. So the movie theater is important for you to have access to that experience.
1: Yeah, absolutely. Well, Reston, thank you so much for coming on.
2: Thank you.
0: That was Daily Yonder's Susanna Brown talking with filmmaker Reston Thompson. His documentary, The Last Picture Shows, is touring across the country, and you can find out if it's coming to a theater near you on Reston's website, RustinThompson.com, or by searching The Last Picture Shows. The documentary will also be streaming beginning early 2027, but come on, check it out in the theater. And, you know, if you've got that energy to escape the life you're living in, you want to refurbish a movie theater, they're all over the country. Well, we're about to take another break, but first we have another trivia clue. Here it is. It's not so much a migration, but a mate-gration that takes place about now. I'll not tangle you in a web of details, but let's just say some otherwise upstanding citizens are terrified of them. The answer is coming up, but there'll be another clue, and we are going to talk to Mijan Salih Thobias and what she's doing as an oral historian on the way on Yonder Radio.
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0: Yonder Radio, Rural Conversations with National Reach. Hello, my name is Jared Ewe. I love a niche sporting event, and a new one has just popped up on my radar. Here to tell us about it is Daily Yonder reporter Anya Patron Slepian. Anya, what on earth are the World Nomad Games?
5: The World Nomad Games are actually one of my favorite things ever. They are an international sporting competition that is held every 2 years in Central Asia, and they feature traditional nomadic sports, and you can think of it like the Olympics, except with a lot more wrestling and a lot more horses, and sometimes those two are combined with wrestling on horseback.
0: That's amazing. You've seen this in person?
5: Yes, I did. It was awesome. In 2024, so the last time that the games happened, I went to see them in Astana, Kazakhstan. It's the capital of Kazakhstan. And that year, there were around 3,000 athletes from 89 different countries competing in sports ranging from hunting with eagles to tug of war to strategy board games.
0: And people from 89 countries play these sports. Have any of us heard of any of them?
5: So that's one of my favorite parts of the games, is that some of the sports like archery are pretty standard, but some of them are pretty specific to Central Asia. And that means you get this great mix of really competitive and in some cases professional athletes competing against some Australians who sort of randomly signed up and thought, okay, I'll give it a go.
0: I've been promising people a game with a headless goat. That's coming up in this story.
5: Absolutely it is, yes. So most of my reporting was following the Team USA Coke Bar and Coke Baru teams. And Coke Bar and Coke Baru are the national sports of Kazakhstan and Kyrgyzstan, respectively, but they're essentially the same game. And the best comparison I can give is that it's something like rugby on horseback with a headless goat, or in some cases a rubber dummy of a headless goat used as the ball. And the Americans have been coming to the World Nomad Games and playing Coke Baru since 2016. And in 2024, they are on a mission to try to win their first game in international competition.
0: I cannot imagine how this went, but we'll find out. Here's the story.
6: Welcome to Central Asia. You're playing Coke Baru. Hope you get home okay.
5: That was Will Grant, a rider and lover of horses who lives in Santa Fe, New Mexico. He hurt his arm while he was training a few weeks before the 2024 World Nomad Games, so he accompanied the U.S. Coke Baru team as a manager. He was my guide to understanding what on earth was going on, especially when it came to the rules of the game. He describes Coke Baru like this.
6: In its most basic form, it's two teams of four horsemen on a field that's about 300 yards long, and the object of the game is to pick up this goat or this dummy goat from the back of your horse, and you run like hell to the other team's goal and you throw it in their goal.
5: Simple enough, right? But the real fun of the game comes from the fact that while you are trying to pick up the goat from the ground and then run like hell, there are four people on four aggressive horses who are doing everything they can to stop you. So there's a lot of cursing and yelling and often a soundtrack of Central Asian rock in the background. Coke Baru originated around 3,000 years ago when the herders of Central Asia would kill wolves that threatened their livestock and play keep away with the body. From this folk tradition, Coke Baru has been formalized into a national sport, with professional leagues, celebrity players, and national and international competitions. American participation in Coke Baru has a much shorter history. Scott Zimmerman was part of the original U.S. team of players who came to Kyrgyzstan in 2016. He joined more or less on a whim at the request of his brother-in-law.
7: Immediately is like, yes, I want to play. I called him back a minute later and was like, how do you spell that? What are we doing? What are we playing? Like, is it really as dangerous as it looks?
5: 8 years later, it has become a defining part of his life.
7: This is something I was meant to do, to get to come to Central Asia, to get to play these important games to the people of Central Asia was one of the callings that I was given. I am very thankful for it. I'm very honored to get to be a part of it.
5: Though they each had to travel across at least 11 time zones to compete, the American players have plenty in common with those descended from the nomadic cultures of Central Asia. According to Will, the cowboy identity is an important unifier for the team.
6: The idea of seeing the horizon between the ears of a horse is pretty intrinsic to the cowboy culture. And certainly for the nomadic heritage of Central Asia, the idea of the horse and the freedom to move and the boundless steppe, this is like the nomadic way. And a lot of us, our cowboy ideology is sort of metaphorically the same.
5: Kokburu is a full contact sport played on aggressive stallions. The violence of the game, whips cracking, horses kicking, players swearing, can be shocking to watch.
6: So the horses are running, they're hitting each other. You can't replicate the feeling of when the horses come together in the scrum. They come together so hard that they feel like they're made out of cement.
5: The players wear limited protective gear, just shin guards, boots, and a helmet made of felt and fur, so they have little protection if the worst should happen. But according to Will, this intensity is what makes playing such a rich experience.
6: It's so immersive. You can't really dabble in Kokburu. You can't go out there and go half speed. You have so much at stake personally that the trade-off is remarkable.
5: But though the U.S. team has plenty of enthusiasm, they are profoundly lacking in experience. That became clear during their first game of the tournament when the Americans faced off against the Kazakhstani national team. For 45 minutes, the Kazakhstani team ruthlessly and efficiently routed Team USA, with a final score of 18-0. Throughout the game, the Kazakhs had consistently blocked the American players from even getting a hand on the dummy goat, never mind scoring.
6: They just beat up on us. They were trying to send us all home in ambulances. They never let up.
5: At one point, Scott fell from his horse and was dragged by the stirrup through the field before he finally managed to kick loose. As a spectator, I can tell you it wasn't easy to watch.
8: Come on, they're right.
9: Oh! Oh! Oh! Oh!
10: So scary.
5: Playing against the home team is always difficult, but the inherent mismatch between the Americans and the Kazakhs goes much deeper than that. One team member compared it to a high school basketball team facing off against the Lakers. The Kazakhstani national team is made up of professional athletes who trained together for months prior to the games. And though the American competitors are skilled horsemen, they have little opportunity to practice the game.
6: We're the amateurs. We don't own the gear. There's nowhere in the U.S. that you can buy a Kokburu saddle. They don't make them over there. You know, this is certainly a Central Asian game.
5: In the next game, a different Kazakh team offered an olive branch.
6: It was more like, we're going to beat you, but we're going to help you guys play the game. They were actually handing us the goat. They were helping us to successfully execute some of the maneuvers that are necessary to scoring, to defending.
11: By the national team of USA, by the player under the number one Zimmerman squad. Kazakhstan national team leads 2-1.
5: The second Kazakh team beat the Americans 12-4. A few hours after their second game against the Kazakhs, the Americans lined up for their third game of the tournament. This time, they were playing the Turkish national team, whose skill level was much closer to that of the Americans. Both teams were out for blood and sure that this was a game they could win. If the U.S. national team won, it would mark the first ever victory with a fully American team. But it wouldn't be easy.
6: When we lost 18-0, we're out there floundering. And it's hard, it's demoralizing, but it's not as hard as playing the Turks, who are closer to our level when the fight is on. And this is when it's going to take everything we have.
5: The Americans took an early lead, but the score was 1-1 at the end of the final period, sending the match into a sudden death overtime and then into a shootout called Bullet. The Turks scored once during the shootout, and the Americans were unable to match them. It was a tough loss. As team captain, Scott took it especially hard. But there is much more to the USA Kokburu team than just winning and losing.
7: The bonds that I've built with the men that I've traveled with over the years will not be broken. That we're willing to travel this far and play games that Americans have never partaken in. I think it shows, you know, respect for the Kazakh culture, the Kyrgyz culture, the Central Asian traditions. That's how we will make this world a better place.
5: Team USA is still seeking their first win in international competition, and they'll have another chance at the 6th World Nomad Games taking place this week in Chulpan-Ata, Kyrgyzstan. For Yonder Radio, I'm Anya Patron-Slepian.
0: That was Daily Yonder reporter Anya Patron-Slepian. The Cowboys are back at it right now, this time in Kyrgyzstan. We hope to give you an update on their quest for an international W in a few weeks' time. Well, our next segment is a conversation between Daily Yonder reporter Ilana Newman and award-winning author, journalist, and editor Heather Hansman. Heather is the author of the new biography book, Fierce Country, the untold story of three women who ignited America's love for the wild. I'll let Heather introduce herself more.
10: I'm Heather Hansman. I'm a writer, journalist, and author. I tend to cover the intersection of recreation and environmental issues and how we interact with landscapes. I wrote a book called Downriver, which is about water in the western U.S. I wrote a book called Powder Days, which is about the idea of like being a ski bum and living the dream and why it's not always dreamy. And then I have a new book called Fierce Country, which is about overlooked women in the kind of like the world of recreation and conservation and how we get outside.
5: Fierce Country follows three women throughout the 20th century who paved the way for women in the outdoors and environmentalism. First, there's Georgie White, one of the first women to raft and guide the Grand Canyon. Then there's Anne LaBastille, who guided and advocated for conservation from her off-grid cabin in the Adirondacks, near where Heather grew up. Finally, there's Dolores LaChapelle, who was one of the first female big mountain powder skiers and environmental philosophers in the San Juan Mountains in Colorado, near where both Heather and I live today. Heather and I met up in Hand in Hand, a bookstore in my town of Mancos, Colorado. It was a bit noisy in there, so I apologize in advance for the audio quality from this conversation. Enjoy.
12: How did you personally change throughout the process of getting to know these three women?
10: I think like the core nugget of the book is like how to be a good person in the outdoor world and like who can we look at for sort of like pathways to follow that. And so and I kind of got hooked into this idea of heroes and like, okay, who are the people? Why did I not have people that I looked up to? And these women like became these archetypes or like channels for like the things that I was trying to think about. Georgie's the what do we do outside? Why do we get obsessed? Why does that feel important? And is how do you combine that stuff with caring about places and like trying to actually make an impact? And Dolores is why behind it all? What's the kind of like ethic on it? That question about like, how did I change is a really interesting one because I think my like perception of them changed as I worked on it. They were all pretty complicated.
12: One of the themes that really comes up a lot with all of the women is the theme of nostalgia and how a lot of environmental movements have this underpinning of nostalgic memory and trying to make a place return to how it used to be. Do you find yourself thinking about this personally? And what are the positives and negatives of looking at a place with the lens of nostalgia?
10: I think about that all the time because I do think it can be really, even in like working on this and reporting on it, this sense of like, oh, it would have been so cool to like be on the Grand Canyon in the 60s. Even I went on a run with a friend this morning and she was like, when I first moved to Durango, we didn't have to turn on the air conditioning. It's like that kind of, especially when it feels like things are moving in a way that isn't good or isn't protective of these places. You know, like nowhere is untouched now because of air pollution and light pollution and like how we exist in the world. I think it's hard not to want to or like to fantasize. Things were bad in the 60s before we had the Clean Air Act and the Clean Water Act and that kind of thing. But I think it's easy to fantasize that that was like this more pure time. But we also can't get back there. So I think it's like you have to be working in the frame of right now. And I think what's like interesting about Anne in particular is that she was really good at like tracking that stuff and being like, hey, I can show on the ground how things have changed, what they were like before, making stuff happen to be protective of that.
12: How do you see recreation affecting and changing these communities that you know and love, both positively or negatively?
10: Oh God, that's like such a big question. Yeah. I think a lot of it comes back to what we were talking about, like, what are you trying to value and manage for? And I think also, like, who are you managing for? Like, I think Silverton's a really interesting example of this. The Adirondacks, where Anne was, is interesting too. It's like, are we trying to set up the system for visitors so we can bring in an economy? Or are we trying to set up the system for the people who live there? And then the economic stuff might be an add-on. And I think since I've been working in this world, this like idea of like recreation economy has, that's like the golden, like the shiny star we're going to work towards. And that's going to, like, that's going to bring back these mining towns, places that have been, we used to be logging. We're going to bring recreation in and it's going to be fine. And I think it's really hard to hit a good middle ground on that. But places like Moab, where when that economy transitioned from mining to recreation, biking, RV, national parks, it kind of got blown out, and now it's really hard for people to live there. It's a lot of that landscape is pretty damaged. Opposite side of that, I've seen like Gallup, New Mexico has tried to do something sort of similar and bring in bike tourism. And there's like not quite enough infrastructure. It's not quite, it hasn't quite taken off.
5: I asked Heather this question about recreation economies because Fierce Country gets into the history of the topic. The book talks about the early days of rafting and skiing before it created a wealth disparity in the towns that support the outdoors. I wanted to hear Heather's thoughts on the topic, which is something that I have also spent a lot of time thinking about for my podcast series, Getaway. If you're interested in this topic, you'll probably enjoy Fierce Country as much as I did.
0: Thank you, Alana Newman. If you want to learn more about recreation economies, like Alana mentioned, check out the Getaway podcast that she created for Daily Yonder on the Rural Remix podcast feed. Heather Hansman's most recent book, Fierce Country, is out now. Check it out wherever you get books, but especially your local bookstore. Well, we're almost done here, but we're still missing something important. And that something is your third trivia clue. And of course, the answer. Here's your final clue. The rise and fall of this community is chronicled in a 2018 Netflix documentary series called Wild, Wild Country. And the answer is Rajneeshpuram. Founded by Indian spiritual teacher Bhagwan Sri Rajneesh, Rajneeshpuram was a religious free-love community built on a ranch in Wasco County, Oregon. The community at one point housed over 7,000 people and included an airport, a man-made lake, and thousands of structures. As the community grew, major conflicts rose between its residents, known as Rajneeshis, and local ranchers and politicians. The Rajneeshis' effort to gain political control of the area culminated in a number of illegal plots, including the largest bioterrorist attack in American history, when Rajneeshis intentionally spread salmonella across salad bars in the area in an attempt to suppress local voter turnout. They were kind of ahead of their time looking at our current lettuce issue. Eat safely, but well. And my name is Jared E. We thank you for tuning in to Yonder Radio. 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I'm your host, Jared Ewe. Thanks to Don Castle and the Tennessee Sheiks, Steph Gunno and the Lone Tones, Quincy Ponfair, Leo Pozell, and Tim Marima for the great music. Our editor and producer is Susanna Brown. This episode was also produced by Anya Patron-Slepian, with additional support from Alana Newman and Julia Tilton. Our executive producer is Joel Cohen. The executive in charge of production is Adam Georgie. Yonder Radio, rural conversations with national reach.
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14: From Feature Story News in Washington, I'm Nick Harper. The Republican midterm convention is preparing to wrap up in Dallas, with President Donald Trump drawing mixed reviews for a promise to give every American $5,000 if his party wins the elections in November. It's unclear how the president would pay for it or if he'll follow through with it. Critics have described it as a bribe, while some within the president's Republican Party have questioned a promise when the U.S. national debt is already in excess of $40 trillion. FSN's Kate Fisher has more from Washington.
15: Said it will cost more than $1.3 trillion to keep that promise to the American people. There are also questions over the legality of this. It's illegal. in the United States to kind of bribe people to vote for a particular political party. And I think it just shows that this is a president who knows that he is facing an uphill struggle in this midterm election, and he is doing everything he can to try to persuade the American people, as he said in this speech, to vote for him one more time. He told people to pretend that he was on the ballot.
14: Meanwhile, US inflation rates remain elevated, according to new data from the monthly producer price index. The PPI showed wholesale prices rising 0.4% in August. It comes ahead of the more important monthly inflation gauge, the consumer price index. Taken together, it'll give the Federal Reserve perhaps more impetus at next week's meeting to raise interest rates, as Federal Reserve Chairman Kevin Warsh has hinted at. That's despite President Trump's calls to lower rates. Evsen Chakruti Dave has more from Washington.
16: All the major indices fell on that news and amid concerns about stubbornly high inflation. If we look at them individually, the Dow Jones, S&P 500 fell by 0.5%. And this is fueled, of course, by those tensions in the Strait of Hormuz, but also from fears of a widening of the conflict in the Middle East following news that the Houthis have seized a strategic Red Sea port. Now, high oil prices also pushed the 10-year Treasury yield to its highest level since November.
14: French President Emmanuel Macron has announced around 20 billion euros in investment to develop Europe's own crewed spaceflight capability within a decade. Around 120 countries took part in the two-day International Space Summit in Paris. Evsen's Ross Cullen reports from Paris.
17: It's really important to have nations like Vietnam here for Emmanuel Macron in particular, because Vietnam can be seen as a bridge nation able to carry out a full official visit to Moscow in Russia and then to come directly to France as well.
14: From Bureaus Worldwide, this is FSN.
18: Sunny skies today with high temperatures around 74. Mostly clear overnight, with a chance of some early morning fog and lows around 51 degrees. For Saturday, partly sunny, with a chance of some afternoon showers and highs around 80. 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
1: Yeah, it's your boy Shemai.
0: What you think about that remake right there, man?
1: Man, you know, it's just, listen, when you have a classic song like the original is, you don't really want to, like,
0: mess
1: with it. If you're gonna rewrite it, then rewrite it.
0: Yeah, but don't try to do it over.
1: No, I wasn't feeling that.
0: There's some songs you just don't do over.
1: No, not and this especially is one that's one of them. And don't get me wrong, whoever you are, I think you sound amazing. Like, your voice is incredible, but not for this song.
0: Not for this song. Next, we're gonna take you to another classic right here. This is Lisa and Cold Jam.
1: Oh man,
0: wonder if I take you home.

0: That right there was Johnny Kemp, Just Got Paid. Do you feel like that on a Friday, man? Do you want to just show out and just, you know what I'm
1: sometimes
0: saying?
1: Sometimes I do.
0: Yeah.
1: Just like that. I feel just like that.
0: Yeah, sometimes you want to just get out there, have some fun, treat everybody and all that stuff.
1: Yeah, I do. I feel like that.
0: Yeah, that's how it is.
1: But trust me, that feeling fades rather quickly when reality sets in.
0: Yeah, yeah. Especially after you do it a couple times and it's like, hold on.
1: No, I'm tripping. No. When reality kicking, bruh, usually kicking before you get home. Change your clothes before you get out with your boys.
0: Yeah. Well, that was Johnny Kemp again. Just Got Paid. Before that, we had Lisa Lisa and Coat Jam. I wonder if you take, wonder if I take you home. Then we have Whoa with No One, which was a remake of the SOS band, No One's
1: Gonna
0: Love You. So, y'all give us your opinion, what y'all think. Do you think that song should have been remade?
1: I mean, I'm going to start it off, and I'm going to say that that song should not have been remade.
0: Right.
1: If you want to take the beat and then put some over top of that, maybe you make it your own, you know, with permission, go for it, you know. But just to sing the literal, the actual whole first verse and then to switch the second up, I just wasn't feeling that flow, man. I just wasn't feeling it. Not for that song.
0: Yeah, some things you just don't touch, man. Especially right. A classic song, man. That's
1: right.
0: That's but the, back in the days, them all those songs were like classic songs, man, because they all meant something. I mean, with you taking something somebody else done, somebody else wrote, sung, and all that, it's not true. That's not original.
1: Right, and you gotta remember back then, you know, even though there were still a lot of people getting ghostwriters, like ghostwriters have been around forever, you know, Smokey Robinson, you know, even write hits for a lot of people, yeah, you know, for a long time. So it's not that they don't, you know, sing their own stuff. It's just they were the originators.
0: Right, but who you know can remake a Smokey Robinson song and it'll sound good?
1: Smokey Robinson.
0: Okay. Thank you. That's what it is.
1: I mean, yeah, let's keep that 100.
0: That's what it is. I don't think it's good to remake songs. Like, if you're going to do a remix or something, you're going to jump on the song with it and keep their original voices. Don't try to redo their structure. You know what I'm saying?
1: Definitely. That's why I say it, especially if you're going to take an old school song, the only thing I can really see you taking from that is maybe a bite for the hook.
0: Yeah.
1: You know what I'm saying?
0: Just
1: the beat.
0: Just,
1: whether you slow it up, speed it up. You know what I'm saying?
0: Yeah, but you don't sing the whole song.
1: No.
0: Especially.
1: Not at all.
0: Something like that, man. Classics, man. You can't do that. But what we're gonna do is again, we have something for you new right now. We have classics all the way up to new school. So we're gonna cover all those years.
1: Right.
0: You know what I'm saying? We're gonna hit the 70s, we're gonna hit the 80s, we're gonna hit the 90s, we're gonna hit the 2000s, and we're gonna hit the new millennium.
1: Let you know where it came from so you can maybe get a clearer understanding of where you are, you know?
0: Yeah. So coming up, we have some Jodeci, Denise Edwards, DJ Nasty 305, and Mary Jane Girls right here within my house. Another classic.
1: All right, Mary Jane Girls.
0: Mary Jane Girls. Woo-hoo.

0: we're gonna do right here is go back.
1: I try to rewind
0: way back.
1: Back to the future.
0: Back to the time.
2: Yo, Doc, break it down like this.
3: I know you're gonna dig this.

0: That right there was Jodeci. Again, we're taking you back to the future. You know what I'm saying? The Rock Times Finest Crew. It's your man, Doc.
1: It's your boy, Shemot.
0: And before Jodeci come and talk to me, we had Denise Edwards with Don't Look Any Further, featuring Sade Garrett. Then we had DJ Nasty 305, featuring Tory Lanez, Ball Greasy, Mike Smith, and Eddie Lamb. But I like, and Mary Jane Girls in my house, man. I mean, this is good music, man.
1: Man, listen. If they would have flipped the switch, you probably would have heard me singing some Jodeci or something, man. I would have tearing that song apart, too. But it kicked me out. I was not the extra member, trust me.
0: Yo, I think I could have sung that song with him, though.
1: You could have sung it? You said you could have sung that song?
0: Yeah, I could have sung that song.
1: Yeah, you threw me off on that one real quick.
0: I'm telling you, man, I tuned my voice up. I sound amazing.
1: Okay, you got to tune your voice up?
0: Yeah. Want to hear?
1: Oh, man.
0: Want to hear? Here you go.
1: Here we go, y'all.
0: No, I'm not about to put them on them right now. They know how I sound. They heard me before.
1: Well, I need to hear it because I ain't never heard that before. You know what I'm saying? I'm going to judge you harshly, too, bro. You family, so we ain't going.
0: I know you are, man, because you harsh on this critic thing, this music critic thing.
1: And just keep it 100, man. That's my opinion, though. You know, you ain't got to take it.
0: Yeah. No doubt. Y'all, why don't y'all send us an email at rocktownsfinest.com. Well, rocktownsfinest@gmail.com. 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
1: Right.
0: But hit us up, you know, and check us out and give us your opinions on the music, you know. Kind of switching it up a little bit. We're making it for everybody, you know what I'm saying?
1: And it's a good look. It's a good look, man.
0: Yeah. Also, if you have any comments, questions, thoughts, or suggestions, hit us up on the line, 585-902-8106. Again, 585-902-8106.
1: Yeah, and don't be afraid to voice your opinion, man. Let us know how you feel. Let us know what you think. We got you, you know.
0: Definitely. And also, if you have some music or some material, comedy, entertainment, news, whatever you have, you know, hit the website and hit the submission page. And, you know, you can get a chance to be on air as long as it's good, clean,
1: censor,
0: and all that.
1: Censor.
0: Some people don't know what that means, man.
1: Sometimes, you know, let me break it down for you. Can we please have clean material?
0: Some people don't even understand what clean mean. I told a couple people.
1: Can we please have material that does not contain any profanity?
0: Yeah. No cursing or no offensive language.
1: Right. Now, okay, so we can break it down even further because, we can get a little deep.
0: Yeah. We can't bash any religion or culture.
1: No derogatory remarks between any person, race, creed, color. Come on, how else you want to take it?
0: Hey.
1: You know, sex.
0: That's what
1: gender,
0: clean is.
1: You know,
0: clean radio edit material. You want your whole family to be able to listen to it. You know what I'm saying? We're going to pick up the pace a little bit, though. We got some Kwame coming up. Some Eric B and Rakim with I Know You Got Soul. You know, that was a remake off of that
1: Bobby Bird.
0: That Bobby Bird, yeah. So we're going to check that out. And right here is Cassie, Don't Play It Safe.

0: Cassie Don't Play It Safe. But right here, I know y'all remember, You Know I Got Soul.
1: Right. So now we about to take it back so y'all can know where that came from.
0: Yeah. Bobby Bird right
1: Bobby
0: here.
1: Bobby Bird, baby. You Know I Got Soul.
0: Actually, James Brown used it too.
1: That's right. Exactly.

0: Bobby Bird right there with I Know You Got Soul.
1: Okay, now I want y'all to pay attention. I want y'all to see how a remix is done. Okay?
0: Right.
1: Pay attention.
0: This is how you remake a song right here. Eric B. and Rakim.

0: Eric B and Rakim. No, I got soul.
1: We're not done. That was yet. Back in 87.
0: Yeah.
1: But what y'all know about this next one right here, though?
0: Ooh. Ooh, what come y'all know now. About that Kwame right there? Only you. You get the good music when you listen to the Rock Times Finest crew. We're taking you back to the future right here. So check
1: it
0: out.
1: We ain't scared. We ain't scared.

0: as the days go by. This is Democracy Now!, democracynow.org. I'm Amy Goodman with Juan Gonzalez. The legacy of September 11th shaped so much of the last 25 years, from the thousands who were killed on that day and the families who lost loved ones to the first responders and volunteers who rushed toward danger only to later to fall ill from exposure to toxic air, to the U.S. government's response to 9/11, which reshaped our politics, institutions, and culture. The reverberations to 9/11 changed the world and continue to impact people globally today. Over the last several days, a symposium at Columbia University convened journalists, scholars, lawyers, and activists to explore the legacies of the war on terror, specifically focused on the impact on democratic rights, including the freedoms of speech and the press. The symposium was hosted by the Knight First Amendment Institute at Columbia University and Columbia's Simon and June Lee Center for Global Journalism. This is a video produced for the event called The Forever War and the First Amendment.
1: On September 20th, 2001, 9 days after the deadliest attack in United States history, President George W. Bush stood before a joint session of Congress and said,
2: "Our war on terror begins with Al-Qaeda, but it does not end there."
1: It was the start of the Forever War, a seemingly endless proliferation of open-ended conflicts waged against poorly defined enemies in North Africa, the Middle East, South and Central Asia, and even here, inside the United States.
3: Good evening. American and British forces have begun attacking the Taliban in Afghanistan tonight.
1: In October 2001, the U.S. went to war in Afghanistan. A year and a half later, the Bush administration led the country to war in Iraq on the basis of false claims about weapons of mass destruction.
4: It was to disarm Iraq of its weapons of mass destruction.
2: Weapons of mass destruction.
5: There is no doubt that Saddam Hussein now has weapons of mass destruction.
1: Vice President Cheney made clear the U.S. government was willing to disregard established legal rules in the prosecution of this new war.
6: We also have to work, though, sort of the dark side, if you will. We're going to spend time in the shadows in the intelligence world. A lot of what needs to be done here will have to be done quietly, without any discussion, using sources and methods that are available to our intelligence agencies.
1: The CIA established black sites in Poland, Thailand, and elsewhere, and subjected prisoners to interrogation methods the U.S. had previously prosecuted as war crimes. Prisoners were tortured in U.S. military facilities in Afghanistan, Iraq, and at Guantanamo Bay, Cuba. Later, the CIA and military deployed armed drones to carry out hundreds of targeted killings, including in places far removed from actual battlefields. These policies all but abandoned the post-war human rights framework that the U.S. was largely responsible for building. The Forever War reshaped American democracy and society as well. Surveillance programs proliferated, from the NYPD's targeting of New York's Muslim communities to digital surveillance operations of unprecedented scope and reach.
7: Today, the president signed a big new anti-terrorism bill that would expand the government's ability to track down terrorists, but at some cost.
1: Anti-terrorism legislation criminalized forms of peaceful speech and association. National security was used as a justification for keeping the public in the dark about the most consequential questions. And secret evidence, secret hearings, and even secret judicial opinions became normalized. The press struggled to fulfill its role, and when journalists did report on controversial and covert programs, they did so in the shadow of the Espionage Act, which the government deployed against journalist sources and threatened to deploy against journalists themselves. Repressive policies imposed in the name of national security did not go unchallenged. Victims and targets of the government's policies filed hundreds of cases in court, often with the help of human rights and civil liberties organizations. Communities that had been targeted unfairly built new organizations to advocate for fairness and defend themselves against discrimination. And a new generation of journalists founded new media institutions to report what legacy newsrooms had missed and ask questions they had failed to.
0: That video produced for the symposium at Columbia University called The Forever War and the First Amendment. It was narrated by Asmat Khan, who joins us now, an investigative reporter for The New York Times Magazine, director of the Simon and June Lee Center for Global Journalism at Columbia, where she's also an assistant professor of journalism at the J School there. Her multi-part series, The Civilian Casualty Files, was awarded the 2022 Pulitzer Prize in International Reporting. And we're joined by Jamil Jaffer, director of the Knight First Amendment Institute, previously deputy legal director at the ACLU, where he argued cases around issues like surveillance, censorship, and other human rights and national security issues for many years. The author of The Drone Memos, Targeted Killing, Secrecy, and the Law. Jamil, talk about this two-day that the two of you put on, symposium, The Forever War and the First Amendment, as we move today after this 25th anniversary of the 9/11 attacks.
8: Sure. Yeah. Well, first, Amy, thanks so much for having me on again. So the symposium is about how the war on terror tested and transformed the First Amendment and the freedoms of speech and the press. And as you know, those freedoms were tested right away, you know, in the days and weeks after 9/11, with the closure of immigration hearings, the Patriot Act, which expanded government surveillance powers, eventually the expansion of the material support laws, which, you know, reached for the first time certain kinds of speech. The use of the Espionage Act against journalist sources, and you know, you've covered all of those things, but those are all in different ways tests of the First Amendment. And so the symposium is or has been a kind of look back on all of those tests of the First Amendment to kind of evaluate, did the First Amendment play the role that we needed it to? And then also we were looking at the ways in which the decisions that collectively we made in the months and years after 9/11, how those decisions relate to the world we find ourselves living in now, because there's so many policies that the Trump administration has now put in place that are built on the legal arguments and the policies put in place, you know, over the course of successive administrations after 9/11.
9: And, Jamil, I'm wondering if you can talk especially about the policy that developed of extraordinary rendition, where effectively the government, in collusion with other governments around the world, kidnapped and disappeared people into black hole sites, and where that stands in terms of the legality as far as the Supreme Court is concerned.
8: Yeah, I mean, I think that policy, the extraordinary rendition policy, is sort of emblematic about our collective decision to surrender the values that we thought we were supposed to defend. The rendition policy was one of the policies that the Bush administration put in place in the years immediately after 9/11. You know, obviously we were we also saw the adoption of torture policies by the CIA and the military. The CIA was torturing prisoners in CIA black sites around the world. Eventually, those torture policies found their way into places like Abu Ghraib and Guantanamo. So this was a real departure, not just from U.S. law, but from the entire international human rights framework that the U.S. had a big hand in building after the Second World War. And, you know, one of the really, you know, when we talk about the departure from those important norms and principles after 9/11, we often focus on the Bush administration, the decision of the Bush administration to, you know, depart from those norms, the decision of the Obama administration to normalize some of those departures. But I actually think that the biggest failure was not in the executive branch. The biggest failure was in the courts, because, Juan, you were asking about, you know, what's the status of the what's the legal status of these policies? You know, almost without exception, the courts have refused to address the lawfulness of these policies. You know, all sorts of cases were brought against national security policies put in place after 9/11. Almost all of those cases brought by human rights victims or by human rights organizations were thrown out on grounds other than the merits. They were thrown out because the plaintiffs were found to lack standing. They were thrown out because the questions were found to be political questions that are relegated to the political branches to decide, or they were thrown out on immunity grounds. They were thrown out on all sorts of bases, but not on the merits. The courts just almost without exception refused to address the merits, and it's a remarkable and I think really dispiriting thing that 25 years after 9/11 we have almost no law. Certainly from the Supreme Court, almost no law on the legality of these really controversial policies that, in some cases were introduced by the Bush administration and others, introduced by later administrations. The real failure on the part of the courts.
9: And what about the Department of Homeland Security? Most young people in the United States today don't realize that that was created after 9/11, and it's had such a big impact on law enforcement and other repression now across mm-hmm. the country.
8: Yeah, I mean, I think that we are seeing this in a lot of ways. We're seeing the institutions and the authorities that were put in place after 9/11 now being repurposed by the Trump administration. And, it's shocking, but not entirely a surprise, because from the beginning, it was easy to see that these institutions could very readily be repurposed to suppress domestic dissent, not just the Department of Homeland Security, but, all of the surveillance authorities that were put in place after 9/11, the material support laws, the Espionage Act, all of these things were initially justified, or their use was initially justified by reference to foreign threats. And now, increasingly, we're seeing the Trump administration use these things to suppress domestic dissent. Even in fact, the arrests and the detentions and the threatened deportations of student protesters, non-citizen student protesters, all of that is also built on authorities that the executive branch and the political branch has put in place after 9/11.
0: I want to bring Asmat Khan into this conversation. You spent over 5 years researching the U.S. air wars. And as part of your reporting, you went to different bomb sites in Iraq and Syria and Afghanistan. It was a remarkable series for which you won the Pulitzer Prize. Among the pieces, The Human Toll of America's Air Wars. That's from 2021. I'm looking at a piece you wrote last year, Hegseth Cuts Pentagon Work on Preventing Civilian Harm. Follow the trajectory for us. What came out of your reporting, for example, under Austin, then the Secretary of Defense? What was put into place to more protect civilians and what's happened today?
10: I would say if we go, and thank you for having me, if we go back 5 years, as we were drawing down from Afghanistan, there was a bit of a reckoning that seemed or appeared to be happening among the lessons learned from the forever wars. My own reporting, that first 5 years of it had just finished, and there was a really devastating civilian loss and a very apparent understanding that the U.S. government knew very little about how many civilians it was actually killing. My own reporting years earlier had shown that the U.S. government thought that its air war in Iraq and Syria, for example, during the war against ISIS, had killed maybe less than 1% of all of the strikes that they had done had resulted in civilian casualties. But the ground reporting that we had done systematically showed that the number was, in fact, 31 times higher. So the publication of that reporting, coupled with this broader investigation where I sued for the government's records about what it claimed had happened and went on the ground myself to go compare by speaking to people on the ground, doing these things the military had not done in their investigations and assessments, it was very clear that there was systematic civilian loss, that this was routine, that there were recurring problems that were happening again and again and were going unaddressed. And I will say that in that time period, that work landed in a way that led to, for example, Secretary Austin at the time overhauling civilian casualty policy, introducing a...
0: This is under Biden.
10: This is under the Biden administration. And, I had my own doubts and concerns about, whether that would be impactful, would they be investigating on the ground, these things that I think are necessary. But what we've seen under the Trump administration is a rolling back of all of those measures. Secretary Hegseth has cut that office. But I will say, regardless of administration...
11: And that office was called the Civilian Harm Mitigation and Response Office.
10: Yes, yes, yeah. This Center for Excellence that they had created, as they dubbed it. And, yeah, it has... many parts of it have been wound down. It is not entirely non-existent today. But that policy, there was a very immediate effort by the Trump administration to hamper down, as soon as they came into office, as many parts of that as they could. But I will also say that we have seen over administrations, whether Democrat or Republican, not a great deal of focus on civilian harm. I mean, maybe this moment, that brief moment, was something different in the wake of the drawdown from Afghanistan. But over time, we've seen incredible civilian loss take place under both Democrat and Republican administrations.
11: And when looking at the piece you did, Hegseth cuts Pentagon work on preventing civilian harm, was almost exactly a year before the first day of the U.S.-Israeli strike on Iran. Mm-hmm. That first day was the strike on Menab in yes. southern Iran, the primary school where so many girls and some boys and their teachers, over 170 people, were killed. To this day, the Pentagon has not released a report on this, and President Trump now calls it fake news.
10: That is true. And on that same day, I've also done reporting that showed that there was another missile that hit a different school, along with a sports recreation center, along with my colleagues and the visual investigations team at the New York Times, that showed one of these same this PRISM missile, they call it. They call it a precision strike missile, that these thousands of tungsten pellets killed 21 civilians, one of whom was just a toddler. So we've seen these patterns continue. And when I look at the causes, so for example, you bring up the girls' school in Menab, or you bring up some of these most latest strikes on a wedding convoy. When we start to examine what some of the early understandings of why they may have taken place, whether that's outdated intelligence, you know, there's a belief among some that the military had relied on outdated intelligence, thinking that this school was, in fact, a military installation. Or, for example, in this recent wedding convoy, there are early reports that suggest that they had mistaken it for something nearby. All of these causes are things that I regularly found in my reporting as leading causes for civilian casualties.
11: And by the way, J.D. Vance, who's now being talked about because he headlined the Trump-Republican midterm convention, has said in the last weeks, you know, if we make a mistake, we admit it. When it came, for example, to the bombing of the wedding convoy. But why would you believe that if they haven't even investigated Menab, or have investigated and decided they will not release the results?
10: Yeah. You know, I did file a FOIA request for that investigation, and I've been in back and forth with CENTCOM over the results of it. And it's been, an unpleasant experience, but my FOIA experience with CENTCOM and with the Defense Department has always been unpleasant. It's meant that I've often had to sue with Reporters Committee for Freedom of the Press, with attorneys at the Times. This is a regular occurrence. So, yes, they're being far less transparent. But what I will say is that a lot of these causes that I'm seeing echo the causes I saw under repeated administrations. There are underlying issues that apparently that Office of Civilian Protection had not solved, or that the Defense Department maybe has fought in implementing maybe some of the lessons learned of that office or of others. But these are regular occurrences. They go unaddressed. And that human toll, these individual stories, it's so much more than just the numbers that we hear of, you know, how many people, how many civilians have been killed. These are families and loved ones. And that's important on a moral issue. But it's also important when we understand our place in the world and the effect that we have and what's enabled by what we do and also by what we fund. And I'm speaking specifically about weapon sales.
9: And Asmat, I'm wondering if you could talk about, you know, the shifting legal landscape after 9/11, the secrecy, the expanded surveillance and persecution under the Espionage Act and beyond, how that affected the ability of journalists, especially in the mainstream of commercial media, to properly report on wars and federal policies, and what the impact has been of independent media and whistleblowers going to organizations like WikiLeaks to bring out stuff that was not previously being had not previously been revealed.
10: If you go back to that climate after 9/11, Americans were shocked and devastated and heartbroken, and journalists were asking, how did this happen? What intelligence did we miss? How did the U.S. government fail? And their efforts were largely concentrated on answering these very important and fundamental questions. But we also saw newsrooms institute shifts. So they started making beats for covering national security. There was a real reworking of what kinds of things legacy media was covering. And, you know, in many ways, that's incredibly important. But it also meant that more and more journalists were dependent on the federal government for intelligence assessments, what they deemed incredibly important to understanding and answering those questions that felt so urgent at the time. And what you wound up having is, you know, a broad understanding that legacy news media in that time period was incredibly dependent on anonymous sources, sometimes unvetted intelligence, leaks to journalists that oftentimes came from an administration that was trying to lead the public to war. And later on, you would see these sort of mea culpas in major news organizations about what they had gotten wrong and why. I think the most famous is the lead up to the Iraq War. I think many people are familiar with the failures, the unvetted intelligence that made its way onto the very front pages of major newspapers. But I think it was also something deeper. I think we saw a fundamental shift take place in the presumption of guilt or innocence. I think that the label of terrorism or the designation that an individual was associated with a group, just the mere allegation itself would be so damning. And so we went from what would ordinarily be a presumption of innocence until somebody is proven guilty to what I found in my reporting was often a presumption of guilt unless you can prove yourself innocent. And the bar for proving yourself innocent was so much higher than the bar for intelligence used to lethally target and kill someone in the first place. And that gap was enormous. You know, you've had some of the guests from my own reporting on this show. A man named Bassem Razo, for example, whose homes were targeted in the middle of the night of his and his brother. And Bassem woke up one night to see the stars over Mosul, to find out that his wife, daughter, brother, and nephew were killed. You know, the roof of his house was gone. He's looking up. He learns his loved ones have been killed. He sets out on a quest for justice. And he has one of the most rigorous cases I've ever seen. And he's one of so many, like probably thousands at this point, civilians that I've spoken to and interviewed and whose stories that I've documented and told. But he had such a bulletproof case, and him proving his innocence to the U.S. government was so high and took so much labor. And yet, when I obtained the records about the intelligence used to target him, what I realized was that, you know, they provided lots of information about, well, this may have happened, that may have happened. And what they said in this document was that actually we may have confused his home for something else next door or nearby, which, you know, I learned ISIS had previously occupied something down the street or down the block and had left weeks earlier. But when you looked at that intelligence, which was based on just a little bit of filming during the hottest hours of day and a lot of confirmation bias, what you saw was a real gap between what was used to lethally target somebody and then what it took to clear your name. And that flipping, I just give this as an example, that flipping of a presumption of guilt versus innocence, that has taken place across the board. And I think media organizations have been very resistant to examining the complexity at times when somebody has been accused of some association. And I think it's reflected more broadly in the public's attention, too. Just that climate after 9/11 was very effective in rewiring our thinking about who is guilty, who's innocent, and what presumptions there should be, and what the threshold of intelligence or assessment or evidence we need to see should be.
9: Jamil, we only have about 30 seconds, but the Trump administration is now extending these terrorist designations to all of these gangs in South America and Ecuador and Venezuela and other countries. Your assessment of that?
8: I think that the boat strikes are plainly unlawful. I think that their murder, the ACLU has a great case that they brought against those strikes. They've also sued to get the memo that purportedly justifies the strikes. Hopefully the courts will be more aggressive here than they have been, you know, in over the past 25 years.
11: We have to leave it there, but this is something, of course, we'll continue to cover. Jamil Jaffer, director of the Knight First Amendment Institute, previously deputy legal director of the ACLU, and Asma Khan, director of the Simon and June Lee Center for Global Journalism at Columbia Journalism School. That does it for our show. I'm Amy Goodman with Juan Gonzalez.
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13: Sunny skies today with high temperatures around 74. Mostly clear overnight with a chance of some early morning fog and lows around 51 degrees. For Saturday, partly sunny with a chance of some afternoon showers and highs around 80. 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
14: 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Welcome. This is the Human Rights and Social Justice Program. I'm your host, Uta Ritz-Deutsch, and today it's my great pleasure and honor to have on the show again Joan Adler and Cayenne Cave. Joan is a member of End Abortion Stigma, and Cayenne is an alum from Ithaca College Documentary Film Studies. So it's very exciting to have you both on the show. We have recorded a few times, and today we will be talking about reproductive rights and the Reproductive Rights Film Festival, which will take place September the 8th with some virtual programming, but then the films will be shown starting September 15th to September 19th. This show is being recorded early September, and it will air on Friday, September the 11th. The show always airs on the radio at 9 a.m. Eastern Time. It is simulcast by Pegasus Public Access Channel. If people have cable in the Ithaca area, it is channel 13. The show will then be replayed Monday afternoons at the Bundy Community Radio in the Binghamton area. So thank you to everyone for making that happen. Thank you to our sound editor, Jim Deutsch, for the work that he does on the show. It's very much appreciated. And thank you also to our listeners for supporting this show and for supporting community radio, because without you, we would not be on the air. So very important. The premise of the show is that human rights are universal. All of us have them by virtue of being human beings, by virtue of being born. But we also know that depending on which social group you belong to, you may be particularly vulnerable to human rights violations. It is therefore important for members of the community, members of society, to pay attention to what's going on, to shine light on abuses when they happen, and to hold governments accountable. And of course, with the hope of improving the overall human rights situation. Now, to start off the show, let me just make a reference to the Universal Declaration of Rights, a list of 30 articles that was issued by the United Nations in December of 1948. And many people here in the United States might be familiar with the Bill of Rights. But the Bill of Rights really is mostly focused on civil and political rights, whereas the Universal Declaration of Human Rights, the UDHR, has 30 articles, and some pertain to civil and political rights, but some pertain to economic, social, and cultural rights. So there are two articles, Article 12 and Article 16, that I will just read excerpts from as it relates to women. So Article 12 reads, "No one shall be subjected to arbitrary interference with his privacy, family, home, or correspondence." And Article 16, the part one says, "Men and women of full age, without any limitations due to race, nationality, or religion, have the right to marry and to found a family. They're entitled to equal rights as to marriage, during marriage and at its dissolution. And point two is marriage shall be entered into only with the free and full consent of the intending spouses. And three, the family is the natural and fundamental group unit of society and is entitled to protections by society and the state. So a couple of things. One, there is equality, right? And the Universal Declaration makes it clear that discrimination is not allowable, right? Whether or not that's based on gender or race or social class, whatever. It also means, if we're saying people of age, that, you know, forced child marriages is not allowed. And also that states are not allowed to interfere in the privacy of people. And that includes privacy of the family, right? So today, as we're talking about reproductive rights, we should keep some of this in mind, because many people here in this country, and we see that reflected, of course, with the laws that have been passed, believe that women's rights should be restricted. For example, that they should not have the right to terminate a pregnancy. And some of these laws are really severe. We also know, if we look at the size of groups of people who are discriminated against, the largest of these groups is women as a group. Right, our rights have been violated. There's disproportionate violence against women. Women around the world are disproportionately poorer and less educated than their male counterparts. And there's just a lot of power differential and abuse that takes place. And this is not limited to just one single society or one single country on the plane. So it's really a huge issue and therefore deserving of our attention. I would also like to point out that the Universal Declaration of Human Rights, it's one of the foundations of international human rights law. After the declaration, we had a series of international treaties, and states that ratify the treaties are then bound by them, right? And there's even a provision in the U.S. Constitution that says treaties become a law of the land. We have one of these conventions, CEDAW, the Convention Against Convention for the Elimination of Discrimination Against Women. And this is a treaty that has been signed by the vast majority of countries in the world, with the U.S. being one of just a handful exceptions, right? So there's been a real resistance and reticence on behalf of Congress. And of course, I mean, first the president has to sign a treaty, but then the Senate has to ratify it. And there's just been a real resistance to that. Of course, we also didn't have the Equal Rights Amendment passed in this country. Right. And a lot of men have the attitude, why need that? You know, women already have, you know, the rights that they need or the rights that they deserve. So a lot of problems here. But Joan Cayenne, thank you so much for coming on the show. Thank you so much for being in conversation with me. And of course, thank you for the work that you always do. You know, very exciting to have you back on the show, and very exciting to be talking about the Reproductive Rights Film Festival. Some of the films, well, one of the films will be shown at Cornell University, one at Ithaca College, but several of them will be shown at Cinemopolis, downtown Ithaca, so people can also find them at those respective websites. But the website for the film festival is reproductiverightsfilmfest.com. So, Joan, give us the rundown. Give us the lay of the land. Things have only been getting worse since the last time we talked.
15: Yeah. Yes, unfortunately. And, you know, I thought it would be important to really give some current updated information about where we are now and why we need a Reproductive Rights Film Festival.
14: And this is the only one in New York State, right?
15: I forgot to mention. Well, and we think it's the only one in the country. So, you know, we are, you know, we're very, you know, we're very sort of proud, although pride really doesn't enter it. But we're very happy that we have the opportunity. I just want to bring us up to date on what's going on currently in the United States, and why we see the need to continue with our festivals. And this is the fourth annual festival. I will say right now that the state of a person's right to reproductive health care is, it's just not making the news very much. Yeah. And, but that doesn't mean that no news is good news, unfortunately. And I'm just going to just give a snapshot for those of you who sort of are unaware of how we got to where we are now. It started with a Supreme Court decision, Dobbs versus the Jackson Women's Health Organization. And that decision, which came about in 1922, overturned a person's constitutional right to abortion. So prior to 1922, everyone, everywhere in the United States, anyone anywhere in the United States who needed an abortion was able to get an abortion without any any fear of, what's the term, of them committing an illegal act. Okay, it was just, it was protected. And what the Supreme Court did was they

0: I don't want to be dramatic here, but I am, you know, I am saying this based on, you know, what's been evidence-based, that there has been tragedy, there's been criminalization, there have been forced births, and there's been chaos that has followed that Supreme Court decision and the returning of this right, the decision of this right to the states. And all of this is the result of medical policy and practice that's been decided and dictated by politicians, legislators, and with anti-abortion agendas, not doctors. And if the doctors who live in these banned states, the states where there are abortion bans, if they refuse to comply or act in the manner that they think will serve the patient best, they're threatened with jail time and even loss of their medical license. Now, according to research by UCLA and the Johns Hopkins School of Public Health, since 1922, since when the Roe versus Wade was overturned and abortion was sent back to the states.
1: 2022. You said 1922.
0: Oh, I am so sorry. Yeah. We were flappers then. Yeah. Okay. So since 2022, 68 women have died from mismanagement of pregnancy loss complications. In their words, this is probably an underestimate. Delaying of abortion procedures to resolve such complications is common and standard. Instead, women have died of sepsis and hemorrhaging. In other words, an abortion probably would have saved their lives. According to the organization Pregnancy Justice, in the 2 years following the Dobbs decision, more than 31 persons were charged with pregnancy loss-related crimes. And what we're talking about here is people who have miscarried, people who have had stillbirths, often at home, but who have been in communication with a hospital or an emergency room. Well, those medical personnel have signaled law enforcement, and law enforcement has come and investigated whether there's been some malfeasance here, which means whether, in fact, they self-aborted. And every case that's been brought has been overturned, but not before, you know, not before these people who have been charged have experienced the trauma of arrest and headlines. So, yeah.
1: And oftentimes that means people will lose their jobs as a consequence. And if you lose your job, that could potentially mean you lose your housing. It could potentially mean you lose custody of their kids. I mean, I don't know if that was the case in these specific examples, but an arrest, and you know, detention, even if it's for a short period of time, can have devastating consequences, even if afterwards the person's found not guilty.
0: Yes, I would completely agree with that. And some of these happened in small towns, and people's reputations
1: Yes.
0: were, you know, were blemished by that, and they were persona non grata. And actually, some people definitely had to move out of their, you know, of their homes, had
1: Yeah.
0: to move out of the places where they were living because things became unbearable. So I would say that in these 19 states, bans do not seem to be enough. In addition, the following bills have been passed, are advancing, or been proposed in the states where bans existed in their legislatures. And I'm just going to go through some of these bills now. 12 states are

0: considering legislation to charge, try, and incarcerate women who abort with homicide. The death penalty is contained within two bills. Idaho passed legislation, that travel ban legislation, to explicitly restrict and criminally prosecute interstate travel for an abortion, as well as anyone who accompanies a person for an abortion. Human trafficking charges for helping a teen in any way procure an abortion is under consideration in Tennessee and Oklahoma. Actually, in Tennessee, it's been passed. Women have been forced, women with non-viable pregnancies have been forced to carry their pregnancies to term and then undergo C-sections or induced labor and delivery instead of a 5 to 10 minute DNC, which is an abortion, much earlier in the pregnancy. And that's been true in Louisiana, Texas, and Idaho. So the anti-abortion movement is so, wants to separate themselves so much from abortion that they, you know, they cruelly, and it's mostly, it's cruelly, you know, advocate women going through abdominal surgery, which is what a C-section is, you know, or induced labor and delivery of, you know, a non-living child or a child that's going to live for minutes to an hour after their birth. And, you know, instead of a really quick procedure, and they are quick to call these decisions and what they advocate, mother-fetal separations. They will never, never, ever use the word abortion. Even if, you know, there's an emergency situation where someone absolutely must have an abortion, they've even claimed that that's not an abortion. That's something entirely different. Mm-hmm. And that is a maternal fetal separation.
1: Wow. You know, okay. One thing that I would just like to add is that all of those laws that are passed at the state level were not passed by people with solid medical background, you know, so these are people who are oftentimes really clueless, don't know enough about anatomy, don't know enough about these pregnancy complications, or even, you know, for some women who want to be pregnant, who want to have children, if they go through IVF treatment, you know, fertility treatment, what all does that mean? And, you know, of course, we know that for some women in those situations, it has also been a disaster. But having laws passed by people who are basically clueless, who don't even have the particular specialty, you know, don't have medical licenses, don't have background in medicine, you know, that's a huge problem right there.
0: It is a huge problem. And it is, I mean, I feel like it speaks, unfortunately, to the state of affairs today, a further indication that medicine and science are not trustworthy.
1: Yeah.
0: That there is this general acceptance, or there can be an acceptance of lay people making these decisions that people have ordinarily taken decades to gain expertise in.
1: Yeah.
0: And it just, I don't know where common sense has gone, honestly. And this can happen to anyone who is pregnant, you know, doesn't matter what your ideology is. Okay, let me just say that in Mississippi, mailing abortion medication is now drug traf is a, now a drug trafficking felony. In Iowa mandates that providers, so these are gynecologists, obstetricians, doctors who provide abortions, or even refer for abortions, that they share biased and inaccurate information about the supposed dangers of the medication, abortion medication. In Louisiana, medication abortion medications are now a controlled substance and are labeled a controlled substance. And this not only, of course, will heighten any criminal charges if one is found using the medications involved in a medication abortion. But then accessing these medications, even in a hospital, in an emergency room, becomes much more paperwork laden, just difficult, time consuming, which has an impact on actually the spectrum of conditions that these medications have been used for decades and decades, both related to pregnancy and non-pregnancy. So these are multi-use medications. Okay, so the fact that so that this is true in Louisiana, that they're now controlled substances, but there are similar bills making their way through the houses of legislation in Kentucky, Texas, and Oklahoma. Okay, so this year we are calling our festival Here and Everywhere, precisely because reproductive rights violations, bans, restrictions, discrimination, incarcerations, and misogyny that we once watched in horror in other countries are happening here. And I will end there.
1: And on top of that, in many places, it's more difficult for teenagers and women to get family planning information, to
0: Oh,
1: get information
0: absolutely.
1: on how to prevent an unwanted pregnancy, or to even have access, let's say, to the birth control pill, or so many of the younger people. And let's just say who may disproportionately have unprotected sex, cannot even access a lot of the information that would make sense, right? So if we have sex education in school, that's one thing. If we are forcing our young people to go on the internet and who knows what they're going to find there in the way of misinformation and disinformation? It's just not smart.
0: Right.
1: If we want to cut down unwanted pregnancies, then the educational component has to be there. You can't just preach abstention, abstain from having sex. That's just not realistic to expect that from, teenagers or, other young people.
0: Yeah.
1: So yeah, so it's an assault really from multiple fronts and
0: Oh,
1: undermining of that choice.
0: yes, absolutely. And many of us are very fortunate to live in New York, where abortion is safe here. However, it's been forever that Planned Parenthood, for instance, has lobbied for comprehensive sex ed across the state and have never been able to raise the funds or have a curriculum that's been accepted. The other thing I would say is that because this administration is being supported and financed and driven by an extremely wealthy anti-choice movement. There has been the defunding through various mechanisms of Planned Parenthood at various times in the last few years. And Planned Parenthood has had to close 30 clinics.
1: Wow.
0: So, there isn't the information and there isn't the access to information. Having worked at Planned Parenthood for 3 decades myself, so much education and so much information is dispensed at Planned Parenthood's as well as medical care.
1: That is really troubling.
0: So we carry on.
1: Absolutely. And one thing that really troubles me as well, and I'm speaking in generalizations here. Obviously, not everyone who is quote unquote pro-life thinks or operates this way, but many of them, while being okay with forcing someone to carry a pregnancy to term, are then at the same time opposed to money being spent on childcare or, money being spent on children's health care. All of these social services needed, especially by lower income families to really be able to function, right? It's so easy to demonize, for example, women, even those who have children, for not working, right? We don't want people on welfare, and all kinds of negative connotations with that. But not everybody can afford to stay home. Not everybody can afford to have one partner providing that childcare. And if parents are expected to go to work, then this aspect, childcare, has to be taken care of, and it's not. So, it's really difficult, and especially women who are, closer to the bottom of the socioeconomic ladder, it is so difficult to raise a family. It is so difficult to work around, these childcare needs. And many mothers work multiple jobs just to even make ends meet, So on one hand, there's this concern that, we don't want people to be able to terminate a pregnancy. We want people to be forced, although they don't use that same terminology, but to be forced to carry a pregnancy to completion. But at the same time, once the children are born, we also don't want to approve funding that helps, especially poorer families with childcare.
0: Yeah, I think poverty is a very it's a very big factor here. I was interested to see that of the women that were arrested or investigated for somehow nefariously causing, and there, and that's that would be their term, nefariously causing a miscarriage, or a stillbirth. It was always poor women. It was always poor women. And in the Deep South, where there's a lot of white poverty, as well as, black and brown, poverty, they were amongst many of the women that were being arrested. So, actually, it was the majority. So it's really class is enormous. Class is such an issue that gets short shrift, I believe. Yeah, no, it is. It's really, have your baby, have your baby, and then you're treated with contempt for utilizing, what they
1: Social
0: call
1: care,
0: entitlements,
1: right,
0: okay? For
1: entitlements.
0: utilizing the safety net.
1: My goodness, if people are just tuning in, this is the Human Rights and Social Justice Program, and my guests today are Joan Adler. She's a member of End Abortion Stigma, EAS, and Cayenne Cave. She's a documentary film studies alum from Ithaca College and was involved in the Reproductive Rights Film Festival last year. So
0: and the year before
1: and
0: the
1: the year
0: before,
1: before and the
0: from
1: year
0: the beginning.
1: Before. My goodness, I'm losing track of time here.
0: That's okay. She was an intern with End Abortion Stigma. She came to us as an intern, and then we're not letting her go.
1: And this is the fourth Reproductive Rights Film Festival here in Ithaca. It is the only film festival in the state that is focused exclusively on reproductive rights and may even be the only one in the country. It would not surprise me. Cayenne, why won't you run us through some of the upcoming screenings and meetings? And I would just like to add that not everything in terms of the talks has been nailed down. So please check the website for updates between now and then, because it will be over a week before the show airs. So Reproductive Rights Film Fest, all one word, .com. Cayenne, again, very excited to see you. You're on the West Coast now, but you're coming to Ithaca for the film festival.
2: Yes. Thank you, Uta. So yeah, our first program is actually virtual. It's going to be on Thursday, September 10th, 7 to 8 p.m. Eastern Time. And this is a really exciting program. It's featuring winning films and from this year's festival. So we had a Reproductive Rights Film Festival competition, and we have about five winning short films that we selected, and three of those filmmakers will be participating in the discussion. So we will see in that program, we'll see excerpts from their films, and then it will be followed by a discussion with the filmmaker about their work, about their creative process, and the social issues that inspire their work. All the films are related to reproductive rights, gender, and equality in some way. They all are touch on different issues. Some of them are more educational on specific issues, and some of them are more more like avant-garde, I guess I would say, and maybe it's more like about the patriarchy, but more subtle in a way.
1: And I mean, misogyny and patriarchy, we've definitely seen a virulent resurgence of that, and the embracing is especially in the manosphere of just some very hateful attitudes toward women, and even basically grooming and training people on how to abuse women, you know. So that's been a really horrendous shift lately. All right, so virtual, people should register for that event, right? And will it be like a Zoom call then or something similar?
2: Yeah, register in advance. You can go to our website, reproductiverightsfilmfest.com, and it will be held on Zoom.
1: Perfect. And then we have film screenings coming up at Cornell University and Ithaca College, September 15th and 16th, respectively. Tell us about those.
2: Yes. So these are, they take place, they'll be at the college, but they're free and open to the public, so anyone can come. So on Tuesday, September 15th at 7 p.m., we'll be screening Power Alley at the Cornell University Film Forum. And Power Alley, we've actually screened a couple times before. It's one of our favorites. I think Joan would agree. It's a Brazilian drama that follows a teenage girl who is faced with an unintended pregnancy. And then it's her story of trying to get an abortion in a country where abortion is illegal. And it's, a lot of these films can be a little, given the subject matter, they can be heavy. And I would say that Power Alley, although at times it is heavy, it's very unique in that it's a very joyous, uplifting film that really showcases like the power of c community coming together to support a friend. And it's a really fun film. So I'm excited about this one. Joan, do you have anything to add?
0: Actually, no. I just feel like it's got really good music. It has it shows think it also shows really clearly, many South American countries are because of their, their sort of Catholic demographic are, abortion is not that isn't true for all, but many. Abortion is not legal. In this one, it's sort of during the Bolsonaro era, and he was a dictator and he was very strong-armed and he was very right-wing on the verge of fascist. And you see this played out within that context where there's so much hostility. And there's also, given the rise of crisis pregnancy centers in this country, you see that at work. This isn't just a native thing. The religious right is at work, around the world. And you see that at work there. You also see, this is a very diverse community that is being brought together. And I think that a really important thing here is that the central character is an ace volleyball player, and she is being scouted by a university, and this would be her ticket out. It would be her way to go to university and to be able to perhaps, have a different sort of horizon and different opportunities than she was born into. And how the pregnancy is putting that so much in jeopardy. So, it's very LGBTQ, embracing as well. So there is so much in this film, and yet it doesn't feel pedagogical, it doesn't feel didactic, rhetorical. It's all very organic, and the characters are so lovable. They're just so likable that I just encourage anyone who can make it to come see that film.
1: And that one again is Power Alley.
0: Power Alley, and it's Brazilian. Yeah,
1: Yep.
0: and it's in Portuguese with
1: With the
0: subtitles,
1: English
0: of course.
1: subtitles.
0: Yes, with subtitles, of course.
1: That one, Tuesday, September 15th at 7 p.m. And that is at Cornell University. And that was the forum, right?
0: Right, so
1: Yeah.
0: that's like the
1: That's the
0: Schwartz Performing Arts Building,
1: Okay.
0: not Cornell Cinema, which is,
1: Right,
0: yeah,
1: right.
0: but Cornell Cinema is actually supporting and helping advertise
1: Yeah.
0: this screening, which we're very grateful for.
1: Yeah. And then Wednesday, September 16th at 8 p.m., there will be a showing at Ithaca College Park Auditorium. And the title of the film is On the Divide. Tell us a little bit about that one.
2: Yeah, so On the Divide is a documentary that follows three different people living in a town that's on the US-Mexican border. And it follows them over a period of, I think, 5 years. And it's centers on the last or the only abortion clinic in that area. And something really unique about this film is the, I would say, the central protagonist actually has a change of perspective over those 5 years. So that's really interesting to see, and something I don't think that we get to see a lot about someone changing their mind on this issue. And something that we're really excited about is that the two directors of the film, Leah Gallant and Maya Cueva, will be joining us in person for a Q&A at the end of the film. And both Leah and Maya are alumni from the Ithaca College Documentary Studies and Production program.
1: Nice.
2: And they actually started out, this film started out as a short film that they made for class, and then they went on to continue developing it, continue following these characters for 5 years, and they made this amazing film. And I also wanted to read a quote from Maya. She says, "We made this film because we wanted to highlight the nuances in religion and abortion and really focus on the Latinx community that is often misrepresented in the news or is not highlighted around the issue of abortion. We wanted to show all the intersections that come into play and why people make the choice that they make." So that's a quote from Maya Cueva. And this screening is also co-sponsored by Cinecon Cultura as well.
1: Right. Yeah, so thank you. You know what you're bringing up is the difficulties for many people once they've made up their mind on reproductive rights to then change their mind. And you know, it's I mean a lot of people you know have deep-seated convictions, you know, about what the status of a fetus should be, and for some it's you know from the moment of inception it should be treated as a legal person with rights that actually supersede the rights of the mother. But I think it is important to keep nuances in mind, because oftentimes, let's say in the public discourse, the way women are demonized, it is often a certain group, you know, or a woman belonging to a certain group that is more likely to have that highlighted, to have that exposed, to have to deal with the humiliation and everything. But each case is different, and people have different reasons for ending a pregnancy. And from my perspective, most of the time, this is a very difficult decision for a woman to make. This is not something that people take lightly. And again, from my perspective, ultimately, it should be a decision that is made by the woman and her doctor, or by, you know, a pregnant person and their doctor. And again, interference in family affairs, right? That should not be happening, and the state should just butt out, from my perspective. But
0: Can I say one more thing about this film?
1: yeah.
0: That is that it's an award winner, and it was on PBS. And it is, I guess I would just, oh, and in relation to what you were saying before, Uta, I mean, it totally confirms. This woman has been highly influenced by a crisis pregnancy center, in the same town. And they've kind of promised her the moon. And the truth is that once she delivers her babies, you know, outside of support for her, for their religion, which they have, it appears that they have evangelized her into, you know, she's really left, you know, unresourced and unadvocated for.
1: Yeah.
0: So, yeah, I just, this is, a really powerful film. The other thing that's so powerful about it, as someone who has worked at Planned Parenthood, is that A, I concur with you absolutely. I've, worked with women for 30 years making pregnancy decisions, and it is so incredibly personal that I almost it doesn't even seem like that should be articulated because it is so true. It is so incredibly true. And it could go either way. It could go, many ways, I mean, that's how unique individuals are, and in relation to their pregnancies and their futures and their hopes and dreams and current relationships. The other thing that I really appreciated about this film is that they also focus on clinic workers who interface with the community, the outside people, because often many of these documentaries go inside, and watch the doctors and practitioners and front office people. And, they certainly glean a ton of information about the state of things in that way. But these filmmakers decided to really stay very close to the ground, very close to the community. And I appreciated that enormously.
1: Yeah, thank you for those comments. We're down to our last 10 minutes.
0: Oops.
1: There are films at Cinemopolis, downtown Ithaca. And again, you can find them on their website as well. September 17th at 7 p.m., Arrest the Midwife. September 18th at 3 p.m., Namaz Bebes. September 19th, is the selection of shorts. And oh, wait a minute. Sorry, I misspoke. September 18th is also at 7 p.m. And then September 19th, the selection of shorts is at 3 p.m. And then also September 19th at 7 p.m. Never, rarely, sometimes, always. So I was wondering again, we don't have a lot of time to talk about them, but if you could briefly talk about them, Kayan.
2: Yeah, I think in the last 10 minutes, I definitely want to talk about Arrest the Midwife, which is screening Thursday, September 17th at 7 p.m. Arrest the Midwife is a new documentary, came out in 2025, and it actually just had its premiere, broadcast premiere on PBS this past week. And we are lucky enough to have a couple of the participants of the film to be joining us in person for a Q&A after the festival, and that's because this film is local. It takes place in upstate New York, and is centered on the Amish and Mennonite communities. And it's a film about how several of the midwives in these communities, some of them are part of these communities and some of them are not part of these communities, but work within these communities as midwives, specifically certified professional midwives. After a number of these women have been arrested, the Mennonite and Amish communities become unexpected activists for reproductive rights. And so it follows their activism, standing up for the midwives, and then also it follows three midwives, and I mean one of them has to move her practice. I believe she moves her practice to Pennsylvania. Think the other two may have had to stop practicing. And it left it was very it left a gap in care for the Amish and Mennonite communities because they don't they there's a healthcare desert, so they're not very close to hospitals. Also, due to their religion, they don't
1: They do mostly home births.
2: yeah, they do mostly home births, and they've been doing it for like hundreds of years. So yeah, and then just to like define what a CPM is. So that's a certified professional midwife, which is a direct entry midwife trained specifically in out of hospital births. And there's 12 states where CPMs risk arrest for practicing without a license, and New York State is one of them.
1: Wow. Okay. All right. Then, namaste bebés, no more babies.
2: Yes, no
1: And
2: more. Yeah, I'll go over those quickly. So, No Mas Babies is a story, a documentary about immigrants, mothers in Los Angeles who sued the county hospital and county government after having forced sterilizations. They went to the hospital to give birth and left, as often unknowingly. They found out later, sometimes decades later, that they had
1: been
2: been
1: sterilized.
2: forced sterilized through coercion. A lot of these people, a lot of them didn't speak English and were just told, sign this paper or you can't give birth, like just horrible
1: Wow.
2: situations. But then this documentary is about how this young Chicana lawyer actually brings together the all these women who had this happen to, and they stand up and fight for justice about this and finally get justice for this terrible thing that had been done.
1: And of course, forced sterilizations is part of the history of this country. And the government has done it to Black Americans, to Native Americans, to people in prison. So it's yeah, it's a still ongoing problem. And all right, last but not least, never rarely, sometimes always.
2: Yeah, Never Rarely, Sometimes Always. That's a narrative feature film about two teenage girls in rural Pennsylvania who, when faced with unintended pregnancy and lack of care in their home state, they travel to New York City to seek abortion care. And it's a very hard watch at times, I would say. They face a lot of misogyny, and I mean, their whole story is kind of framed by the poverty that they are in, and as well as the lack of access. Yeah, Joan, do you want to add to this? I mean, it's a great film. It is a bit of a difficult watch.
0: Yeah, it is. I think it's a difficult watch, but a really important watch. And this is the second year that we'll be showing it. And we had a really good audience the first year, probably because it was sort of a big film. I mean, it was a feature film and people had heard about it. And the audience response was really, they were so receptive and had so many questions afterwards. And I will say the talk back panel, which I put together this year, but that's, only because I have my Planned Parenthood background. I mean, I'm putting together an abortion nurse, a youth care worker, and myself, who's an abortion counselor. And those all are really big themes within the film itself. And it's just, it's very powerful. It's about teens and their persistence and their recklessness, and their pride and their need for secrecy. There aren't adults involved, unfortunately, that can help them, guide them. So, and sort of the decisions and compromises they need to make to get the care they need. So I feel
1: It's a
0: like
1: lot. Yeah.
0: it's a lot. Yeah. And there are every aspect of the film. Was is like, but what if, what if this had happened at this juncture? What if this had happened at that juncture? What was missed here? So I just think it raises, a ton of really pertinent issues in this country.
1: Yeah.
0: We're pair in
1: We
0: this country.
1: are almost out of time, but out of curiosity, I did attend some of the films that you previously showed. Will all of them have a Q&A session afterwards, or just a few selected ones?
2: Yes, they'll all have a Q&A afterwards.
1: Yeah, so I just wanted to highlight that because it's also about community conversations, right? It's also about engagement. If you're just tuning in, my guests today were Kayenne Cave and Joan Adler. Joan is a member of End Abortion Stigma. Kayenne graduated from Ithaca College in the Documentary Film Studies program. And today we're talking about the Reproductive Rights Film Festival. The films will be shown from September the 10th till September the 19th, or rather September 10th will be an online event, but then the films from September 15th to September 19th. You can find more information on reproductive rightsfilmfest.com. And yeah, thank you so much, for being in conversation, and thank you for all of your caring and loving work that you do. And of course, thank you to our listeners again for supporting the show, for supporting Community Radio, because without you, we would not be on the air. 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And with that, thank you once again. And yeah, you will hear again from me next week.

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1: Here's what's happening around Ithaca on Friday, September 11th. 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At 6, Johnny Marsh and his amazing friends at K House. 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

0: This is the Inquiring Socialist on WRFI-FM, community radio from the heart of the Finger Lakes. I'm Teresa Ault. Tompkins County Workers' Center staffer, Adam Hart, gave the first welcome to the crowd.
1: Thank you for coming out today to the 40th anniversary of the Labor Day picnic. Woo! And with that, I'm going to hand it over to Pete.
2: Hey, everybody, I'm Pete Myers, the coordinator since 2004 of the Tompkins County Workers' Center, 2003, actually. So, as many of you have heard, this is our 40th annual Labor Day picnic. Want to encourage people to sign the minimum wage. We're trying to get the minimum wage increased to the living wage. Please go to the table, the Workers' Center table, directly across from me, as well as we're trying to get Just Cause legislation in the city of Ithaca. There's another petition that you could do a QR code for there. Our first person we're going to bring up on stage is actually not an award, but I'd ask Shosh Cole to come up to the mic. I'm going to imagine a good amount of you know what happened last Sunday, 8 days ago, and a small airplane accident led to the death of two people on Applegate Road in Newfield. And one of the people is somebody that I got to know fairly well named David Kornreich. And I'm going to ask Shosh Cole to give the eulogy for David.
3: Hello. Whoa. Can people there hear me? Okay, thank you. A little bit more in the mic. Can people not in the front row hear me? Closer to the mic. Now it's whistling. Okay. Hi, I'm Shosh Cole. I was one of the members of the organizing committee and bargaining committee of both the part-time and then full-time contingent faculty union at IC. And 9 years ago, Dave Kornreich, Rachel Gunderson, and I stood here and received the Joe Hill Award as the fired three. We were proudly the face of the full-time Ithaca College contingent faculty organizing and bargaining committee, and we helped win the first adjunct faculty contract at Ithaca College. We were called the Fired Three because while we were full-time contingent, Dave had been working at IC in the same position as an assistant professor in the physics department for 7 years. Rachel had been there for 5 years, and I had been there for 2 years. And after being the face of the organizing and bargaining committees for the union, standing up for our rights and those of our fellow faculty members, IC decided to not give us a contract for the following year, for the first time in 7 years for Dave. Last Sunday, there was a plane crash in Enfield that you probably heard about, and that was Dave. He was the chief pilot of the East Hill Flying Club and the main instructor there, and the passenger was also a flight instructor at the East Hill Flying Club. So whatever happened was likely some kind of mechanical failure, because they both really knew what they were doing flying a plane. Dave has been flying since he was 8, and because it was a plane crash, the National Transportation Safety Board is investigating what happened, so we will find out something about what happened. There are obituaries for Dave in the Cornell Chronicle and Legacy.com and probably a bunch of other places, and they briefly mentioned that Dave taught at IC and at SUNY Cortland, but they've glossed over it, and so I'm here to tell you more about those, 7 years at IC and I think a couple years at SUNY Cortland that were a big part of his life. Dave Kornreich taught Intro to Physics for physical therapy majors for 7 years. The students kind of hated the class because they were going to school for physical therapy and didn't want to take physics, and they certainly didn't want to do more than memorize and spit back answers. But Dave called them physicists from the first day of class. He taught them how to approach problem solving and taught them a lot of physics intuition by using the physics concepts inventory survey at the beginning and end of the semester, he could show they made huge measurable gains in understanding and physics intuition. He taught two sections, which were each 2 hours of mixed lecture and lab 3 times a week. In my first year there, I assisted him in class and was a grader, his grader. And in the second year, we were told I wasn't supposed to be in class and I should just grade. I had been in the part-time faculty unionization effort from before the time I started teaching there full-time. And Rachel Gunderson started pushing for a full-time contingent faculty union when she found out she couldn't be in the part-time union. I talked about it with Dave my first year there, and you have to understand that Dave had a steady job. He was non-tenure track, but had been teaching there for many years. He felt very secure in his job. He was decidedly a part of the physics department, and he had been told for years that there were no new multi-year contract, which is why he got a 1-year contract every year. But when I started talking to him about unionization and why we were doing it, he joined, and not only joined, but joined with me to become, and Rachel, to become the face of the full-time contingent faculty union, which means going to organizing committee meetings and then later negotiating the first contract, being interviewed on WRFI and for the Ithaca, I don't know about the Ithaca Journal, the Ithaca Times, all kinds of things, and being very, very public, holding rallies, and he would speak at the rallies, because standing up for people is the right thing to do. And right before this, I was speaking with his sister, who said that despite everything that happened, he would absolutely do it again. And unfortunately, joining the union ended his career. Or at least as it had been, his secure career for several years. He realized that his job wasn't as rosy as he thought. We found out that even though he had been a tenured faculty and I think a full professor at Humboldt State University for years before coming to Ithaca College, and I was straight out of grad school, because I had started later, my salary was higher than his. And no, I did not negotiate when I got my first job out of graduate school. They just didn't raise his salary enough. And yeah, he also didn't have a real office. He was first in the same space as a bunch of chemistry faculty, and then he was pushed into the physics lunchroom, and in the last year, he was driven out of that lunchroom, and we ended up sharing an office together. When we told the physics faculty that through unionization, we had discovered that there were, in fact, new multi-contracts for non-tenured faculty, the physics department suddenly got a new full-time non-tenured multi-year position, which the faculty referred to in faculty meetings as Dave's job. But at the start of the fall 2016 semester, our fellow physics faculty turned on us. They pushed him out of his office, as I said. We found out about the Dave's job posting when they told us at a faculty meeting that they had received 7 applications so far. And Dave didn't make the first cut

0: Relations Board. So that Dave and I was ready to just be done, but I joined with them. And Dave and Rachel wanted to keep the jobs that they'd had for 7 and 5 years. We worked with Angela Cornell at the Labor Law Clinic with some of her students, and they were amazing, but we didn't win a grievance. And that means that IC's retaliation against, or what we think is the retaliation, cost all of us our careers. We had had stable jobs that we loved. Teaching people is what we wanted to do, and that ended. Dave started teaching high school math at the Cascadilla School for hilariously low pay compared to what he had had and what he could have had. Dave and his wife Lexi let Rachel stay with them for 6 months while she got her life sorted out, and she is incredibly grateful for that. And then later on, Dave got a job at SUNY Cortland, but it was not the same as the classes that he had wanted to teach for so long, and he ended up leaving that and became the chief pilot at the East Hill Flying Club, where he kept teaching while doing an activity that he loved. I bumped into Dave occasionally over the past 9 years, but we didn't hang out much, probably because of the shared trauma that we had gone through in our last year at IC. And I'd been thinking for the past year or two about getting together with him, and then bumped into him and Lexi at the Ithaca Festival Parade, where we chatted, which was awesome. And we meant to get together over the summer, but that didn't happen. And so it goes. Dave and Alexi have these little kind of business card things that say Alexandra Clinton and Dave Kornreich, adventurers. And on the back it says, do it today, you could be hit by a bus tomorrow. And while that's not exactly what happened, it's the equivalent. So, as Mother Jones said over 100 years ago, pray for the dead and fight like hell for the living. Let's continue unionizing and supporting workers in Ithaca as much as we can. Thanks.
1: Back in 2015, those of you who were here will remember that some nurses at Cuba Medical Center, RNs, decided they wanted to organize a union. And they actually worked very closely with us to help get that information out to the community and really help to organize the community around the importance of the nurses organizing a union. And it was devastating because the campaign didn't go very far because the hospital was so unrelenting in its attacks upon the union and actually creating hearings, public hearings, condemning the union. And so the union just ended up, unfortunately, going away. So you might understand our excitement at the Worker Center back in November this past year, 2025. We got contacted by a group of nurses at the hospital saying they wanted to organize a union. And it was, in my estimation, it happened so quickly. And I was actually in touch with the nurses named Ann from 2015, who lives in Florida now. And she was beyond excited and was posting about this all the time on social media about how where she had used to work was now becoming a union. So I'm very proud and happy to present the Mother Jones Award to the Cayuga United Workers at Cayuga Medical Center. What a great job y'all did. In recognition of the initiative, activism, and solidarity in the struggle to protect the rights of working men and women for facing adversity and challenges from those who had denied workers their lawful right to join together in the struggle against injustice, and for proving once again in the words of the legendary worker advocate Mary Harris Jones, we must stand together, or there will be no victory for any of us. We're pleased to present the Mother Jones Award to Cayuga United.
2: This is really special. This is really, really wonderful. I was just talking about a year ago what it felt like getting ready to do this and this effort, and here we are standing here. Here comes, there is someone missing. She's coming up here. This is Lara. I'm not sure what to say, but

0: Just thinking about this, it's really, it's for the nurses, it's for the patients, but really it's for the community. It's for everyone here. It's for everyone in this area. It's for everyone so that when you feel safe coming to the hospital, it's because we have a union there and it's because we're doing this together. Thank you.
1: All right, y'all. Up next, we have the Joe Hill Award, which is going to the Cornell Grad Students Union. They have been doing amazing organizing up on the Hill. They've been doing lots of peace and solidarity work with Palestine and international workers and a lot around immigration. So with that, I want to welcome them up to...
2: Hello, everyone. Solidarity forever. My name is Jenna Marvin. I'm the campus head steward for CGSU UE Local 300. We represent the approximately 3,000 graduate workers up on campus. These are the people who teach Cornell undergrads. These are the people who do research in every lab across campus, and Cornell runs because we do. We go back to the bargaining table, unbelievably, in the spring, very soon, but don't want to get ahead of myself. We are launching a campaign this fall called Cornell Pay Your Fair Share. And I'm sure everybody here can nod along and think of something that Cornell should be paying for in the town of Ithaca, but they are not. TCAT is underfunded. The Ithaca City School District is underfunded. Graduate workers are not paid a living wage. So we're having a press conference on September the 15th at noon at Bernie Milton Pavilion. We would love to see you all there. We're going to be bringing in speakers from local government, from the teachers, UAW 2300, and we are excited to think together as a community about how we can actually put pressure on Cornell to pay their fair share to the city of Ithaca, the county, and the grads who make the university run. Very quickly, just previewing a couple of those things that we want to pressure Cornell to do, really top of mind for our unit is an international grad fund. International workers are under attack, right? We need Cornell to make funds available for international grads to renew their visas, to travel, and to make sure that they're going to be funded to finish their degree if their visa is revoked by the Trump administration. So just a little preview of what we're going to be talking about at the press conference. I want to hand it over to Stefan, our chief steward in engineering, to give you a little hint about what's going on in engineering. And then we'll let you get on with your lunch.
3: Thank you, Jenna. So last year, if you guys hadn't heard and seen in the news, Cornell received $500 million in donations to its engineering program to name buildings and the whole college. And just this month announced that they set records by fundraising $6.8 billion,
4: that's billion,
3: billion with a B, to support the university as part of a campaign they call To Do the Greatest Good. So I ask you, what is Cornell doing with that money? What is it that they think is doing the greatest good? Well, they're paying their executives millions in compensation. They're cutting support for research and educational programs. And as Jenna said, they're criminally underfunding TCAT and ICSD, all while dodging their tax liabilities to our city and laying off or firing an unprecedented number of workers this past year. And all this is in the name of austerity or resilience, right? They're protecting their pockets is what they're doing. This is disgraceful. The Ithaca community deserves so much better. I say it's time for Cornell, Ithaca's biggest employer and the biggest driver of the sharp increases in the cost of living for us around here, to do right. To do right by our workers, to do right by our families, to do right by all of us. It's time for them to stop getting away with it. And it's time for Cornell to pay their fair share. Happy Labor Day, everybody. We will see you September 15th at noon at Bernie Milton for our press conference and solidarity forever. Thank you.
5: Our next award is the Dolores Huerta Award, obviously named in honor of Dolores Huerta, one of the founders of the United Farm Workers, a militant activist for labor justice, and a community organizer who understood the power of alliance and solidarity. The Worker Center is very proud to give this year's award to Family and Children's Services, CWA 1111. If they could come up to the stage, that would be fabulous. In recognition of your initiative, activism, and solidarity in the struggle to protect the rights of working women and men for facing adversity and challenges from those who would deny their lawful right to join together in struggle against injustice, we are very proud and happy to give you the Family and Children's Services, CWA 1111, the Dolores Huerta Award. Congratulations.
4: Hi, everyone.
6: Oh, yep, I'm
7: here in the Senate for this.
8: Thank you.
6: This is perfect. We're so excited and honored to receive this as one of Ithaca's newest unions. We won our election just this past April with quite the margin, and it was very exciting. And we wouldn't be here without the support of the community that's here today. I especially want to give a shout out to the Creative Hub for Culture and the Workers Center, who have supported us with providing space and supporting our campaign. As well as to our amazing nurses who are with us with CWA, who were a huge inspiration, I think, to many of us in our campaign. Because as healthcare workers, we all need to have good health, right? So we've just gotten started with our bargaining process, and we're so excited to be drawing from the collective knowledge of all of the staff in the building to keep Family and Children's growing as an agency that is sustainable, an agency that keeps skilled and dedicated people who want to stay for years to come, and maintains a culture of care within our organization that spreads to our whole community. So thank you.
5: Our next award is a Friend of Labor Award, which is going to require John Tavares of UAW 2300 to come up to the mic. John, are you here? This award goes to a non-labor group or individual fighting to support labor.
9: My name is John Tavares. I'm president of UAW Local 2300. I'm here on behalf of UAW and the Tompkins County Workers Center to present this award to Emerson DeMister. And I'm really happy to be the one doing it. We're recognizing Emerson for something that unfortunately still stands out more than it should. Being a leader who understands that treating workers with respect and supporting organized labor isn't something that gets in the way of running an organization. It actually makes the organization stronger. Since coming into the library, Emerson has shown that he's willing to listen to the people actually doing the work. He's been willing to communicate, have conversations with the union, and work through problems instead of immediately turning everything into a fight. And I think that matters, especially at a place like the library. A public library is a community institution. The people who work there are the ones helping our neighbors, helping kids and families, helping people access technology and information, and providing a space that everybody in the community can use. When those workers feel respected and supported, that carries over into the service that they can provide the community. I deal with a lot of different employees and managers through the union, and you learn pretty quickly who you can disagree with, or that you can disagree with somebody without having a bad relationship with them. A good labor relationship isn't one where everybody agrees all the time. It's one where people can sit across from the table from each other, be honest, respect each other, and figure out how to move forward. Emerson has shown that he understands that, so this award is really about recognizing that kind of leadership and encouraging more of it in our community. On behalf of UAW Local 2300 and the Tompkins County Workers Center, I'm proud to present this award to Emerson. Congratulations, and thank you for the work you've already done and for continuing to support the workers who make our library what it is. Solidarity forever.
5: Emerson is not here yet, and John will give him the award when he gets here. Our next and last award is the Lifetime Achievement Award. That award this year is going to individuals dedicate a significant amount of their life to working class struggle. In addition to initiative, activism, and solidarity in the struggle to protect the rights of women and men for facing adversities and challenges from those who would deny workers their lawful right to join together in the struggle against injustice, I am very proud and happy to give the award to somebody who I've known for as about as long as I've been here in Ithaca since year 2000. Leslyn McBean Claiborne. Leslyn, are you here? I knew that Leslyn was planning to come, but she's not here yet. Okay, I think we're done with the awards presentation, and when Emerson and Leslyn show up, we will bring them up to the mic.
10: This has been The Inquiring Socialist. Thanks to Wales Brown for recording the sound. I'm Teresa Ault. WRFI-FM, Community Radio, from the heart of the Finger Lakes.

0: I'm Dr. Anthony Lizowitz, and this is Climate Connections. When hurricanes or other disasters hit, children are vulnerable, but they are not just passive victims. Many step up to help themselves and their communities. Lori Peek of the University of Colorado Boulder studies the impact of disasters on kids. She says when families were in shelters during Hurricane Katrina,
1: the older kids, they sometimes set up like sports activities, coloring. They even babysat for moms who were having to stand in lines to get the aid.
0: After the storm, many helped gut damaged homes, and some teens got jobs to support their family's recovery financially. And children outside the disaster zone, who learned about it through social media or on the news, were also inspired to help. Many raised money to donate to relief efforts.
1: They collected supplies that they donated. They put together backpacks that were full of school supplies and books. They went down on mission trips through their church or school trips where they went down to muck out houses and to literally help with the physical recovery.
0: Peek says getting involved in age-appropriate ways can help kids process the disaster they experienced or witnessed, and it shows them the power they have to make a difference. Climate Connections is produced by the Yale Center for Environmental Communication. To learn more about climate change, visit climateconnections.org.
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3: Welcome, friends, to another edition of Economic Update, a weekly program devoted to the economic dimensions of our lives and those of our children. I'm your host, Richard Wolff. I'm going to begin my updates today by talking about efforts of the Starbucks Workers United Union. This is a union that began 5 years ago. It began with some courageous baristas at Starbucks who said they wanted and they needed a union. And they believed, many of them, that they worked for an employer who would at least be fair about the effort of employees to do that. They turned out to have been mistaken in that. Here we are, 5 years later, 12,000 workers at Starbucks have signed up for this union at 700 locations. About 5% of the workforce, even though the numbers are large. And so frustrated that their unions have been not taken seriously, no contract has been signed by the employer, despite the fact that in these locations, the union won the elections that were held there. So there have been also hundreds of unresolved complaints filed with the National Labor Relations Board, as union efforts like this normally do. They even reduced their demand from a $20 an hour minimum wage to $17 an hour minimum wage. None of that worked. So what they have done, Starbucks Workers United, has been to announce a boycott. The boycott of Starbucks. They're appealing to people who believe in a fair deal for working folks to honor their boycott. It has been officially endorsed both by the AFL-CIO and the member union of that, SEIU, Service Workers Employees International Union. Think about it. Think about what this means. Think about what moment in American history this is occurring at. My next update is a little unusual. It's not about an event, although it was stimulated by an event. The event in question was the passing of Dolly Parton, someone whose work I've admired all my life, and who wrote a song many years ago that was the theme song of a film many of you, I'm sure, remember. The film was called 9 to 5, and it starred Dolly Parton and Jane Fonda, and I forget the third actress's name, but it'll come to me. My apologies for that. I'm going to read to you the lyrics of the song that Dolly Parton wrote and sang in that film. Why? Because it's a comment on what we do in this program every week as anything I or my guests have ever said. Here we go. Working 9 to 5, what a way to make a living. Barely getting by, it's all taken and no given. They just use your mind and you never get the credit. It's enough to drive you crazy if you let it. 9 to 5, yeah, they got you where they want you. There's a better life and you think about it, don't you? It's a rich man's game, no matter what they call it. And you spend your life putting money in his wallet. 9 to 5, oh, what a way to make a living. Barely getting by, it's all taken and no given. They just use your mind and they never give you credit. It's enough to drive you crazy if you let it. 9 to 5, yeah, they got you where they want you. There's a better life and you think about it, don't you? It's a rich man's game, no matter what they call it, and you spend your life putting money in his wallet, 9 to 5. The third update for today is about the elections that are happening across America, both the ones in the recent months and the ones coming up, particularly the midterms early in November. I want to begin by talking about an election that happened a couple of weeks ago that didn't get the attention it should have, because it is remarkable, as all of the recent elections are. I'm talking, of course, about the surging victories at the polls achieved by those folks, either members of DSA, Democratic Socialists of America, or candidates who distinguish themselves with the word progressive, or friends of DSA, or words to that effect. The election in particular I want to talk to you about occurred in the state of Oklahoma. In that state, not particularly known for its progressive voter population, a young woman named Nkelia Jasmine Thomas won the Democratic Party primary for the United States Senate. She is a Democratic Socialist. She identifies with them. But she also is remarkable in a number of ways that will allow me to talk about these elections in general. In her case, by profession, she's a nurse. She's 31 years of age, a professional nurse, and a member of the Chickasaw Nation of the Indigenous American people. Her husband is currently serving in the United States military. She won with 58% of the vote. In other words, wasn't close. She won against what? Her opponent, one of the leading Democrats in the state, was endorsed by pretty much all the leaders of the Democratic Party in the state of Oklahoma. She raised a total of $57,000, and she spent all of it. Her current balance is $450. In other words, she's going into the race for the Senate with a Republican opponent with a bank account of $450. Her GOP opponent is Kevin Hern. He's currently a U.S. representative from a district in Oklahoma. He is supported by the entire leadership of the Republican Party. He has already raised $9 million as against her $450. Not million, just $450. He's already spent, her Republican opponent, seven of the $9 million he's raised. So he's entering the race with $2 million. And so you can see it as a perfect example of the money and the old and the traditional political leadership versus the young, the working class, and the people without the money, but with the spirit, and it turns out with the votes. Classic confrontation that is happening across America. It's what first confronted Alexandra Ocasio-Cortez. It's what confronted Zohran Mamdani. It confronted all of these candidates. But it is teaching the American public that socialists are everywhere, that the support for what they have to say, basically, that we can do better than capitalism. We don't have to settle for what this system dishes out. But you know, there's a particular relevance of the state of Oklahoma that few people know. Oklahoma is the state where the Socialist Party of America, a little over 100 years ago, won more races for the state legislature than in any other of the 50 states of the United States. Socialism in Oklahoma, it only seems unusual or strange or odd if you don't know the history, both of socialism in America and of Oklahoma in America. The people of Oklahoma, suffering a system that is less and less able to meet their needs, are rediscovering their own history. And here's the big message. That history isn't so different in the rest of America from what it is in Oklahoma or New York City or the recent win for a socialist in Florida or in Missouri. And I could go on. And you know what's coming? A flood of younger socialists, progressives of one kind or another, running for local offices, running for state offices, and running for statewide national offices. Will they always win? Of course not. Some of them will lose. Minnesota had a very close race. And that, too, is testimony to how much support there is. There, the socialists lost. Wisconsin, but not by much. That's an important message. Among the many ways America is changing, please note, some of those ways are hopeful. Some of those ways are positive. Some of those ways show that millions of Americans are already doing the work of struggling about what comes next when we can and will do better than capitalism. We've come to the end of the first half of today's show. Please stay with me. We have an extraordinary interview about the life and work of Barbara Ehrenreich when we return. Welcome back, friends, to the second half of today's Economic Update. I am very pleased and proud to bring to our microphones and to our cameras Alyssa Quart. She's the author of 7 acclaimed books, including the nonfiction titles Bootstrapped, Liberating Ourselves from the American Dream, Squeezed, Why Our Families Can't Afford America, and Branded, The Buying and Selling of Teenagers. She created the Economic Hardship Reporting Project, a journalism nonprofit with the famous author Barbara Ehrenreich. Her journalism has appeared in The New York Times, Time Magazine, The Guardian, and many other publications. Her poetry has appeared in publications including The Yale Review. Her awards include an Emmy, an SPJ Prize, and a National Press Club commendation. She lives in Brooklyn with her family. So first of all, Alyssa, if you allow me, welcome to the show.
4: Oh, it's great to be here, Richard.
3: Okay, I want to start by talking a little bit about Barbara Ehrenreich, someone I have known from my days in college because I shared a dormitory with the young man who became her boyfriend and eventually her husband, John Ehrenreich. And Harriet Fraud and I and John and Barbara did many things together over the years and got to know each other. And I was as impressed and moved by that famous book she wrote. She wrote many books, but the one that shook really the whole country was a book called Nickel and Dimed, published in 2001, making it now the 25th anniversary of the appearance of that book. It was a bestseller. It was a shock. It reminded many of the years earlier, back in 1960, when a socialist named Michael Harrington wrote a book called The Other America, teaching us that there was another America other than the one that the mainstream media. And Barbara Ehrenreich taught that lesson again. So it is with pleasure and honor that I welcome Alyssa Quart to talk to us a little bit about your work, since you co-authored and worked with Barbara Ehrenreich for years. Tell us a little bit about her and what you think that book in particular achieved.
4: So I met Barbara in 2012. I was working on a film called The Last Clinic, which is about the last abortion clinic in Mississippi, the center ultimately of the Dobbs case. And it was love at first talk. She was fierce and funny. I think she had firsthand experience with Jane, the abortion services for pre-Roe. She was hilarious. She could be acidically judgmental. She was critical. She was an incredible person. And just from that call, I entered her world, and we created this thing called the Economic Hardship Reporting Project, a media nonprofit that tries to keep working class reporters and photographers and representation of inequality in general in the mainstream media. And that was what she devoted the last third of her life to. But as a person, she was martini drinking, irreverent, loved the ordinary people far more than celebrities. I'd often go with her to see funders or talk show hosts, and she'd be scowling, waiting to talk to the reporter who had to sell his plasma to survive. She was really, truly walking the walk. My favorite moment was when she ordered a watered down iced tea with a funder and then paid a $10 tip to the waitress when the funder ordered like a fancy latte. And she was like, latte. There's so many stories. I love the pride she took in our reporters, who were, by the way, living the real nickel and dime life. So that was her idea. She didn't want to just be supporting people like herself. She wanted to be supporting people who had lived experience of poverty in America.
3: You know, the book Nickel and Dime, for those who may not remember or didn't see it when it came out, was remarkable. She took a bunch of jobs in three states, Florida, Maine, and Minnesota. And in those states, she worked as I wrote a list, waitress, hotel maid, house cleaning service, nursing home aide, and Walmart sales associate. Okay, so she had quite the gamut of experiences across the country and across these low-paid jobs. And when you were done reading, you understood why there needs to be an economic hardship reporting project, because it is the lived reality of millions and millions of our fellow citizens, which, because of the way our capitalism works, are kept out of the stories that we are told on the mass media. And so it needs someone like Barbara, and it needs someone like your project to bring that part of the reality out. And it's something that needs to function as a corrective to, you know, Jamie Dimon, the head of J.P. Morgan the other day, talking glibly about how great our economy is, and you're scratching your head and wondering which planet he lives on. Do you think an audience today would be as receptive as they were back then?
4: Well, it's funny. I think they would be more receptive to the kind of writers that we support, the people who are closer to the experience, because there's been a shift in how we think about a certain kind of journalism, a certain kind of undercover journalism, as wanting it to be more in the voices of the voiceless, kind of nothing about us without us was one of the cries of the disability movement. And I think it's also true for people working class. We would want now that to be written by I know you had her as a guest, Ann Larson, who worked in a grocery store, writing about her own experience of retail work, as opposed to a Barbara. But I mean, the truth is, no one can be quite Barbara either. She was incredibly amusing and trenchant. But in terms of politics, I do think that there is also a great need for books like Nickel and Dime. I mean, the federal minimum wage has been $7.25 since 2009. It was only $2 less in 1999 when Barbara was reporting. It stayed the same for 17 years. Meanwhile, the median household income is $84,000, but costs are much greater than wages. So we just have such discrepancies from the those who are on the lowest end of the gradient through the upper middle class. And so I think there's a real space for books like Nickel and Dimed and for these account and a need to keep reminding people more than affordability, to remind people of economic insecurity, of existential insecurity that so many Americans are experiencing.
3: Barbara was used to talk to me about the DSA because she was active long before it had its current resurgence, when it was pretty much an isolated small group of people, and she and Cornel West and a whole group of others kept it alive. How do you see her involvement as a self-avowed socialist and the resurgence of the DSA now?
4: Yeah, so she was the first co-chair of the DSA in its current incarnation with Harrington, and she did a lot of work. She worked for those campaigns and would be sort of, I think, delighted, tickled to see how well the DSA has been doing around the country. I'm not sure she'd be surprised. I think she'd think it was the inevitable angel of history. So this is what will and should happen. I think she would also point out that a lot of the DSA is sort of kind of New Deal liberalism. Like, it's not this rabid communism or whatever the Republicans are finger pointing. It really is things that were offered in the 30s under the Democratic banner, a lot of what Mamdani's talking about, chicken in every pot kind of stuff, pre-daycare and grocery stores that are subsidized. It reminds me of Depression-era politics. So But, you know, that said, I think she would say, let's all organize. Let's all join the DSA. Let's join any kind of political organization that could lead to change of the kind that she wanted to see. And that's something that, by the way, is quite different from a lot of journalists. And she was an activist as well as a journalist. And I'm pretty interested in emphasizing that she doesn't think that there was a bright line between advocacy and reporting. As so many reporters would say there is a line, she would say there isn't.
3: Well, you know, that's captured in something that I want you to comment about, because I know you've noticed it. That wonderful play on words. She wants to comfort the afflicted, and she wants to afflict the comfortable. Can you talk a little bit about that combination of her life's work?
4: Absolutely. I mean, she wanted to tell the stories of people at Hearthside or Jerry's Diner. These are some of them at Walmart. And she wanted to be among them. And she wanted to say that their work wasn't unskilled. So some of this was talking about wages, but some of it was trying to reframe that kind of labor as having dignity. And one of my favorite lines of hers was the poor are the philanthropists of the world. And that was one of her wonderful inversions. You know, she did that a lot. You know, we think of the poor as getting philanthropy or getting entitlements, but instead she was saying the wealthy are receiving philanthropy from the poor because the poor are working so hard to keep their lives afloat. And that, I think she was devoting that book to that. And that's the way of comforting the afflicted. And then afflicting the comfortable, of course, was her endless crusade to remind, you know, people, especially people, honestly, kind of Democrats, that, you know, it shouldn't be the end of welfare as we know it, that we're not ready to have, you know, throw in our lot with conglomerates and transnational capital, that we want to support, you know, factories in the U.S., that we want to support job creation, and we want to support dignity for all workers as opposed to shaming them off the welfare rolls and Medicaid, which is happening right now. So, I think that would be my reading of those two interpretations.
3: Well, in the time we have left, I want to ask you, please, because I know you're involved in it, tell us about the Economic Hardship Reporting Project. What is it you do? How could interested people watching or listening to this program find out more about that work?
4: Yeah, so I mentioned it before, the Economic Hardship Reporting Project is an organization Barbara came up with and I kind of co-created with her because I joined something like 5 months after she founded it. And we support reporters who are working class or sometimes unhoused or sometimes, destabilized by losing their job, at say Reuters or another news service, and now having to drive Uber, right? We support them in telling the accounts of their lives. So think of it as a WPA-like project. And then for some of the rest, it's people like me and other people who are just like more general reporters who are still precariously middle class, like may not have health insurance, maybe living from assignment to assignment. And we support them doing films around eviction or films around historical injustice around class. Or photo projects, like we're supporting a photo project right now on data centers and resistance to that and how that's an economic issue. And then we co-publish. We co-publish with Esquire, the New York Times, Showtime, and PBS, you know, many other NPR. So we give grants, and you can find us at economichardship.org if you want to donate, would be great, especially on a grand scale. If you want to read and if you want to contribute, we have a pitch portal. So if you're somebody who falls into some of the categories I just mentioned, feel free to pitch us.
3: Very, very good. Look, Alyssa, it's been a pleasure hearing about it. It's been a very moving moment for me to reconnect with Barbara after all these years. So I wish you every success. And I ask my audience, think about anyone you know who might benefit from hooking up in one way or another with this project. It's well worth it. It's one of the finer parts of what comes out of American culture, and you shouldn't miss a chance to connect to it. And to my audience, I close, as I always do, by saying I look forward to speaking with you again next week.
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1: I'm David Lombardo, and you're listening to WCNY's The Capitol Press Room. On today's show, we'll talk with the chair of the Crime Victims Committee in the state Senate about state support for victim services, as well as her bill intended to improve access to funding for victims in New York. Then we'll highlight the latest effort by civil rights advocates in New York to adopt privacy restrictions and disclosure requirements for the health data collected by fitness devices as well as mobile apps. And then we'll talk with a state business coalition about their opposition to a state law that was recently struck down in federal court, which is intended to impose billions of dollars in penalties on fossil fuel providers for their role in climate change. And finally, we'll speak with the head of the marine life management efforts in New York and get to the bottom of what they regulate and how they balance sometimes competing interests. It's all coming up right here on WCNY's The Capitol Press Room.
2: From Feature Story News in Paris, I'm Ross Cullen. Ceremonies of remembrance are being held across the US on Friday, commemorating the 25th anniversary of the 9/11 terrorist attacks. Fighters from the Iran-backed Houthi movement in Yemen are reported to have taken control of a key island in the Red Sea. And a court in Hong Kong has sentenced three organisers of the territory's annual Tiananmen Square vigil to jail terms under Beijing's national security law.
3: Welcome to 2026 Talks, where we're following our democracy in historic times.
4: We will make our nation stronger, safer, richer, freer, and greater than it has ever been before. You know that's what's happening.
3: President Donald Trump promises every adult citizen $5,000 if Republicans hold the House and Senate. It's extremely unlikely Congress would back the legally questionable trillion-dollar pledge, not the first time the president's promised a payout of this kind, and the GOP faces long odds to hold its razor-thin House majority. A new UMass Amherst poll confirms more voters favor Democrats in both chambers. Much of Republican unpopularity is rooted in the affordability crisis, making it harder to afford food, fuel, and health care. Trump says the administration also wants to send a $500 rebate check to around 1 million people he claims were overcharged for their Affordable Care Act coverage. Congress's failure to renew ACA premium subsidies is forcing many to go without health insurance. Brad Woodhouse is with Protect Our Care.
5: $500 is a drop in the bucket compared to what Americans are paying because Trump and Republicans gutted health care to bankroll massive tax breaks for billionaires and big corporations.
3: Data from the United Way says more than 4 in 10 Connecticut residents can't consistently make ends meet. The 2024 figures show more than 500,000 households statewide don't have the nearly $120,000 income a family of four needs, not counting emergencies. Daniel Fitzmorris with the United Way of Connecticut says people are skipping medical care to pay for rent, utilities, and groceries.
6: We certainly hear about people delaying or denying medical care. You know, I don't fill the prescription. I don't even go to the dentist anymore because I don't want to know what it's going to cost to get the cavity filled.
3: Meanwhile, the U.S. Supreme Court is blocking Missouri from using newly gerrymandered congressional maps in the midterms, but Missouri Secretary of State Denny Hoskins has previously said he would refuse to accept the outcome since state voters cast their primary ballots under the new maps. Critics charge the Republican delayed a challenge to the GOP-led redistricting in order to force its use in the primary. Six other Republican secretaries of state want the high court to block an administration move to severely limit mail-in voting. Their brief argues there's not enough time to implement the plan. 170,000 Salvadorans nationwide had their temporary protected status automatically extended for 6 months. The Department of Homeland Security failed to formally publish the expected TPS termination, leaving those Salvadorans in limbo. Murata Wauda is with the New York Immigration Coalition.
7: Instead of providing families with the certainty they deserve, the federal government has remained silent on the status of their legal protections, leaving Salvadorian TPS holders scrambling, wondering if and when they will be separated from their families, their jobs, and the communities they call home.
3: It's been 25 years since the 9/11 terrorist attacks. Speaking at his presidential center in Dallas, former President George W. Bush described what he felt when he first heard America was attacked on what was a sunny Tuesday morning.
8: I became a wartime president. There was no doubt in my mind this was not a law enforcement event. This was a war. And the job of the president and the country and his team is to rally the nation to do what's necessary to protect our people.
3: I'm Edwin J. Vieira for Pacifica Network and Public News Service. 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

0: I'm David Lombardo, and you're listening to WCNY's The Capitol Press Room. Earlier this summer, we broke the news that victim services providers in New York, such as certified rape crisis programs as well as domestic violence programs that have been historically funded by the state, were seeing a decrease in their funding as the Hochul administration tried to spread the available dollars to even more service providers. But in the face of established programs potentially shutting their doors and essentially ending access to 24/7 rape crisis services in parts of the state, the governor dug into the state coffers and committed an additional $36 million to support victims of crimes in New York, bringing this year's state and federal commitment to a record level of $162 million, although it may not be enough for the demand here in New York. For more on the victim services landscape, we're joined remotely by State Senator Julia Salazar, a Brooklyn Democrat who is the chair of the Chamber's Crime Victims, Crime and Correction Committee, and author of legislation awaiting the governor's signature that would update operations at the State Office of Victim Services. Welcome back to the show, Senator.
1: Thank you so much for having me, Dave.
0: Well, I want to begin with your thoughts on the Hochul administration's approach to victim services funding, which seems to be premised on this idea that they want to spread the dollars around to as many organizations as possible, although potentially at the expense of previously funded organizations, which were told earlier this year that they were going to see a diminishment of their traditional contracts. Some of those people are getting word as we talk that they're going to get more money and maybe a restoration. But broadly speaking, what do you think of the governor's approach to this issue?
1: I couldn't say that the governor has intentionally sought or had a strategy of spreading the funding around to more awardees. What I can say is that rape crisis centers and child advocacy centers across New York realized that they were facing deep and unanticipated cuts that would have resulted in layoffs, in a reduction of victim services that are currently provided, and even potential closures. State funding had not been reduced from the previous fiscal year by the governor or by the legislature in the budget. There were significant federal cuts, though, under the Trump administration, and an unprecedented funding demand. So we just saw more applicants seeking this funding. The demand for funding, for example, was nearly 2.5 times more than this fiscal year than the approved $253 million from two fiscal years ago. So that's a pretty significant increase in demand in response to advocacy from those impacted organizations and from lawmakers. The governor last week announced an additional $36 million on top of what had already been allocated this year in state funding for victim assistance programs statewide to be administered through OVS, the Office of Victim Services.
0: It's my understanding, though, that there's still likely to be a gap in funding for some of the programs in New York. So what, if anything, can the state legislature do to try to close those gaps and ensure equal access to services across New York?
1: Yeah, in addition to the providers who will see a significant increase from their current tentative award amounts, we know that there are around 15 programs among many statewide that initially were not funded at all that now will receive tentative awards. I think personally, we have many organizations in New York State that are operating in areas where they're kind of the only game in town when it comes to serving crime victims and survivors, and we should prioritize their needs. We should also prioritize the needs of providers who are I guess you could say, tested. And that's not to say anything negative about the new organizations that are seeking to get started and seeking this funding. But I think that

0: people in areas that are not as well resourced as, say, New York City, that those individuals and survivors in other parts of the state are still getting the services they need.
1: Well, to underline the difference in maybe experience and services between some of the providers that are getting money as part of this latest round of victim services dollars, there are these certified rape crisis programs which are certified to operate 24/7. They are offering a range of services that other organizations which are getting funding just don't meet. They just can't provide that same level of service. So I think that is kind of what you're talking about there. But in terms of the legislature's role, I mean, it's unlikely that the lawmakers are going to come back before the end of 2026. But in 2027, is there something that can be done in the context of the budget, like authorizing more money or specifically saying, here's how we want this money to be spent?
0: Yes, the legislature and the two houses in our respective one house budgets and our negotiations with the executive, we absolutely need to dedicate more funding at the outset for victim services and fight to make sure that it's included in the final budget. There is no reason to expect that this need will decrease. And I think honestly, that's in a way, a good thing. And I say that because we're not seeing, thankfully, an increase overall in violent crime or in sexual assault, but we are seeing an expansion of these services nonetheless. And that's a wonderful thing. I think that we absolutely need to increase funding in the state budget in the new year, especially because we cannot realistically rely on the federal government to provide this funding.
1: Well, let's talk more then about legislation that was approved this year unanimously by your colleagues and now awaiting the governor's signature. And that is a bill that you authored creating the Survivors First Act, which is focused on a couple of things, including promoting awareness of services for crime victims, more expansive reporting requirements by the State Office of Victim Services, as well as updates to how funds are distributed. We've previously talked with the head of the State Office of Victim Services about their outreach efforts, and they were pretty proud of the work they were doing, highlighting social media advertising, brochures that they were getting out there, as well as some engagement with the grassroots providers. What more do you think can be done or should be done in this space, or are you just looking to codify existing practices?
0: We want to codify existing practices, but also expand them. The Survivors First Act had bipartisan support in the legislature, support, for example, from the ranker on my committee, Senator Raulston. And it's a bill that eliminates barriers to compensation for survivors of crime. Currently, when victims seek support from their community, for example, through a crowdfunding source such as GoFundMe, they can be deemed ineligible to receive the full compensation they are owed just because they, sought that support, which it's completely, I can see more to this, but it's completely understandable why they would seek that support to more quickly and frankly in a more personal way. Seek support from their community and people they know. It also requires OVS to create an outreach plan so that more people know about their services. That would amount to, I think, an expansion of their current outreach efforts, which I certainly appreciate. And it requires that reporting be made public on the OVS website. So with data collection, that will better inform how we serve victims and survivors in New York. It requires more details on the number of claims that are filed, that are accepted, that are rejected, the ultimate decision, did it result in compensation to the victim, the types of crime for which people seek victim compensation, and demographic data, and ultimately a timeline for which these claims are being resolved.

0: I think this is really important to just assess how we're doing as a state in serving victims and survivors.
1: Yeah, expanding on the data reporting requirements, you mentioned something like the timeliness of awards that are going out, but are there other areas of their operations at the Office of Victim Services that you think might be in need of improvement, and then you're just looking for the data to back it up?
0: Yeah, certainly. I couldn't say that like I've looked under the hood or had the opportunity to of how OVS is operating to make the claim that there could be efficiencies or they could do better in specific ways. But this data, I feel confident that the governor will sign this bill, but having this reporting from OVS would really give us a sense of how we can improve on their current processes to better. It's all about in service of better delivering for victims and survivors.
1: Well, unfortunately, that's all the time we have for this conversation. We've been speaking with State Senator Julia Salazar. She is a Brooklyn Democrat who chairs her chamber's Committee on Crime Victims, Crime, and Correction. Senator, thank you so much for making the time. I really appreciate it.
0: Thank you so much, Dave.
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0: I'm David Lombardo, and you're listening to WCNY's The Capitol Press Room. When it comes to protecting digital health information on apps and fitness devices, Democratic state lawmakers in Albany appear to live by the credo of try, try again, because in the waning days of the legislative session this year, they approved a bill creating the New York Health Information Privacy Act, despite a similar version getting vetoed last year by Governor Kathy Hochul. For the latest on this ongoing campaign to safeguard individual health data, we're joined by Ali Bohm, Senior Policy Counsel for the New York Civil Liberties Union, which is backing these consumer protections. Well, what is it about the existing privacy protections in place right now with something like HIPAA that you feel needs to be augmented in New York with additional implementations on health data?
1: So HIPAA pertains to information, to health information. HIPAA, for folks, you have a pretty wonky audience, but in case someone doesn't know, is the Health Information Portability and Accountability Act. So note that that's P is portability, not privacy. It is a federal health privacy law, and it pertains in very specific circumstances and settings, specifically healthcare circumstances, to healthcare providers, health insurers, and what are called healthcare clearinghouses. We don't need to go into that detail. It does not apply to your Fitbit, your smartwatch, your period tracking app, your search history. You searched for abortion on Google, or you searched for erectile dysfunction medication on Google, your location information when you were near a clinic, your payment information when you were buying tampons, for example, or a pregnancy test. None of that is covered by HIPAA. And I think that's surprising to people. So that information, in fact, is not only not covered by HIPAA, but actually receives no privacy protections under federal law or under state law here in New York. And that's what we're trying to change.
0: Right. And this bill regulates some of the collection and selling of healthcare information. So are you looking for broad prohibitions, or is this some sort of consumer options you're looking so that people can, if they're interested, still get that really personally catered experience? You know, the ads for car seats after you start talking about maybe wanting to get pregnant and things like that?
1: So that's exactly right. And thanks for asking that question. This bill builds two doors for processing. So for a company using your health information, the first door is what we, like good lawyers, named in a very colloquial way, the strictly necessary prong. And that essentially means that the company can do whatever they need to do with your data for things that you would expect. So things like providing the good or service that you've requested, keeping their site on the internet without having viruses overtake it, responding to their legal obligations. It even includes some limited research and development to, say, improve the product or service that you're using. For everything else, so think about the things that don't benefit you, but maybe benefit the company. The company has to ask for your permission to do those things. And you named it. Some folks are absolutely going to opt in to targeted advertising. I've heard people say, you know, I love targeted advertising. It cuts down my search time. And we expect that those people will consent to that use of their information. By the same token, if a company wants to do something like, you know, the buzzword these days is AI, right? AI is sort of creeping folks out. Say a company wants to use your data to develop the next AI to replace doctors, they have to ask you before doing that. And I'll flip back to your targeted advertising, or to my targeted advertising example. You know, that may land differently if you are, you know, hoping to have, you know, products come to you more closely. But if you are someone who, say, has cancer and you want to tell your kids in your own time, but you share a device with them, you might not want them to see ads that relate to cancer. And so you might want some control over that. You don't have that today. And I give that example because we have talked about this bill a lot in the context of reproductive health care and gender affirming care. And it remains absolutely critical in those spaces. And it's really important to say that that's the tip of the iceberg. You know, this bill has impacts for so many people, whether that's people who are living with mental or physical health conditions or recovering from substance abuse who want privacy, or seniors who we know have a disproportionate quantity of health issues sometimes, struggling with online exploitation, to survivors of intimate partner violence whose online data could expose them to re-victimization, to parents and educators who are worried about youth online safety, and frankly, to anyone these days who's just simply concerned about big tech's wanton exploitation of our intimate information. And that list goes on.
0: Well, I want to talk then about the implementation of something like this, because that seems to be where some of the objections have come up. And it was part of the rationale for the veto in 2025 by Governor Kathy Hochul, who described this effort as well-intentioned, but also argued that maybe it was too broad in scope and that it would create certain ambiguity that might be negative compared to the goals. What sort of changes have there been since 2025 to this legislative effort?
1: This bill is modeled very strongly on the Children's Data Protection Act, which is law here in New York, which Kathy Hochul actually really championed. It's very, very similar. So if you are a company that is operating in New York, and you have any young people who you are serving, you probably are already complying with the vast majority of this legislation's requirements. Similarly, I want to remind folks that there are several states across the country, most notably Washington State, that have health data privacy laws. And so companies that operate on a nationwide basis are also accustomed to implementing very similar laws, including Washington's. We did not see a massive exodus of businesses after Children's went into effect. Washington State has not seen an exodus, and I say massive. I don't believe they've seen any exodus. We have not seen any exodus. And Washington's law, unlike ours, has a private right of action, and there have been no lawsuits. But in terms of major changes we've made, so one of the changes is that we aligned our definition of regulated health information much more closely to Washington State's My Health, My Data Act definition. Companies that operate in both states can say, oh, yes, we know what these things are. They're what they are in Washington. We also expanded, I talked a little bit about permitted purposes before, so that's where something is strictly necessary. We expanded that list to include times where originally, it was providing or maintaining a specific product or service requested by the individual. It became providing, maintaining, developing, improving, or repairing a specific product, feature, or service requested by an individual or functionality thereof in order to build some space for the companies to continue to innovate within the rubric of consumer expectations. I think a huge change in an area where we got a lot of pushback from companies was the original bill had a 24-hour waiting period before companies could ask for consent for what I'm going to call ancillary processing. Again, the processing that doesn't benefit you, that you might not expect, but that they nonetheless want to do. Again, and they should ask themselves, what is that category that they think people are going to say no to? And should they be doing it if they think, anyway, but I digress. So we've taken out that 24-hour waiting period. They can ask immediately. What we were hoping to achieve with that 24-hour waiting period was letting folks know that consenting to these ancillary uses of their data is optional. It's not going to change their ability to use the product or service as long as it's, you know, not something that's strictly necessary, which they wouldn't have to ask for consent. So we've replaced that with a requirement that requests for consent clearly and conspicuously state that the processing for which consent is requested is not strictly necessary. They wouldn't be asking for consent if it was. And that the user may decline without preventing continued use of the website, online service, online application, mobile device, connected device, or any other service the user is requesting or signing up for. As you guessed, I just read some legislative language, but essentially we are trying to find another way to make clear that consent really is optional here. It really is a meaningful choice.
0: Well, unfortunately, we're going to have to leave things there. We've been speaking with Allie Bohm. They're the Senior Policy Counsel at the New York Civil Liberties Union. Allie, thanks so much for making the time.
1: Thank you.
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0: I'm David Lombardo, and you're listening to WCNY's The Capitol Press Room. This summer, a federal judge ruled that state policymakers overstepped with their 2024 law, creating the Climate Change Superfund Act, which is designed to extract billions of dollars from historic fossil fuel polluters to fund climate resiliency efforts across the state, essentially mitigating the risk of climate change that these organizations help foster. While it's unclear whether the state will appeal this initial ruling, which found that the state law was at odds with federal statute, we want to explore the underlying principles of this measure. And for more on the environmental side of this conversation, check out our archives at CapitalPressRoom.org. Now we're going to hear from one of the opponents of the law, as well as a supporter of the legal challenge, Business Counsel of New York State Vice President Ken Pakulski. Welcome back to the show, Ken.
1: Good to be here.
0: Well, we can get into the legal arguments, but first I want to discuss the underlying statute. And the rationale for this law from its supporters here in New York is that the state is and will experience negative effects of climate change, so we need to embark on climate resiliency updates to our infrastructure as well as pay for ongoing recovery efforts. And those costs should be shouldered, at least partially, by the companies that have contributed the most to climate change. The statute is based on a super fund law at the federal level, requiring companies pay for cleanups of toxic waste that they might have contributed to. On paper, that seems to make sense. You break it, you buy it. So where does the logic break down for you and the business council?
1: You know, most people say this as an aside. This is not the liability scheme of federal and state hazardous waste superfund. It simply isn't. And we can get at that later on. So, you know, one of their fundamental arguments is seriously flawed. And I think they know it. But here's our point. This is, in effect, a $75 billion tax on energy. It's not in the tax code. It's not written as a tax, but it's going to function that way. This is going to be a pass-through cost to business and, you know, residential consumers. And I, you know, one of our main policy arguments against this one is it will be a significant impact. And two, it's another example of the legislature pretending that the state's response to climate change will not have a cost impact on the average household, and it will. So those were, and you know, I think this number is, you know, inherently arbitrary. There's no, at least no presented basis for it. When this bill was first introduced in 2022, it was a $30 billion claim. When the new legislature started in 2023, it was changed to 75 with no, you know, basis, no data, no projections. So a lot of concerns. Those are the, you know, the policy arguments behind it. You know, obviously, you can't overturn a law in court because you think it's a bad policy. You have to make the legal arguments. And, you know, we can get to those if you want to. But, you know, we pursued, you know, we joined the U.S. Chamber, American Petroleum Institute, National Mining Association, and us filed one suit, 22 states filed another lawsuit, and those were consolidated and the decision rendered a month or so ago. And, you know, this wasn't just a New York State issue. Vermont passed a similar law right before us. We know similar legislation was being presented in multiple states. And, you know, and we've read there's a DC think tank did a white paper on it. They sort of presented this as, you know, free money that the entities won't be able to recover this through pricing. I just think it was based on, you know, bad premises, and we think it would have a negative impact on the state's economy.
0: Well, then, is there an agreement from, say, organizations like the Business Council that New York is going to have to pony up for climate resiliency efforts in the future? And if that is the case, who do you think should foot the bill, or how do you think it should be paid for?
1: First part of the question, yes, you know, we have, and we're already funding some resiliency programs under the state budget.
0: Although nothing at the level of what New York theoretically might need in the future.
1: Theoretically, I mean, the proponents of this bill envisioned a $4 billion a year revenue stream. I know there's efforts underway to develop a resiliency plan for the state that hasn't been done yet. I don't know what they intend to spend the $4 billion a year on, but if that's a conversation that should be had. Do you raise taxes by 4 billion and then decide how much is needed, or do you decide how much is needed and come up with a mechanism to do it? And, you know, not for nothing, New York State's budget is now $277 billion. We spend a lot of money on a lot of things. If this is a, you know, this is rightfully a priority, how much of this response cost is, you know, how does it compete against the other things that we are spending $277 billion on? To me, those are the questions you need to answer before you design a funding mechanism. And, you know, quite frankly, I noticed, I know it was not a misstatement on your part where you referred to fossil fuel polluters rather than fossil fuel providers or producers. I mean, New York State remains heavily dependent on fossil fuel for somewhere between 75 to 80% of all of its energy needs. That's not going to change anywhere in the near future. And all of us, you know, quite frankly, benefit significantly from having adequate and affordable access to that energy stream. So,
0: but Ken, an argument
1: from this. But who benefits from this, David, is all of us. And the argument that, oh, this is just, you know, a targeted assessment of fossil fuel producers because it was their fault, to me, is also a specious public policy argument.
0: Well, coming to a couple points you raised, one on what this should pay for. They've talked about upgrading roads and bridges and improving stormwater drainage systems, elevating and retrofitting structures, investing in recovery efforts from natural disasters, as well as health programs that are going to be needed to treat a variety of illnesses and injuries related to climate change. But you talk about the reliance on fossil fuels today, and an underlying part of this law is this premise, and we've seen this in lawsuits that are now pending, that the fossil fuel providers have known for decades, long before the general public did, that their business practices were contributing to climate change. So from that perspective, if that is the case, should they be forced to pony up for activities that they knew long before the public potentially were detrimental to the society?
1: I mean, the concept of climate change has been written about since literally the early part of the 20th century, like 1904, I think was the first article we saw.
0: But, so but there, Ken, even in the last 20 years, there hasn't been a consensus of people who agree that climate change is man-made. So just because someone might have referenced something over 100 years ago doesn't mean it entered the general consciousness at all. And throughout that time period, you've seen fossil fuel companies have lobbied against any sort of efforts to invest in alternative energies, alternative research, and have tried to maintain the status quo. So they clearly see that there is a benefit to the status quo and have tried to maintain it.
1: Investments in alternative energy have been moving forward.
0: But they block subsidies at the federal level. They block subsidies at the state level and do their best to maintain the current status quo.
1: At the New York State level? I mean, alternative energy is heavily subsidized in New York State. But regard to me, I don't think that's a central issue here, because what would you have had them do? Reduce sale of fossil fuels in New York State? I mean, we are still developing the technologies that are going to, you know, partially replace fossil fuels going forward.
0: Decades later, though, then maybe we could have.
1: I mean, that's pretty significant speculation. I mean, look at, you know, where we are in terms of battery technology now, which is, you know, still limited acceptance in the motor fuel, in the motor vehicle world, certainly for the heavy duty vehicles. I mean, there's still a long way to go in our technology development.
0: And you don't think that has been sidelined or hindered by fossil fuel companies? I mean, the lobbying records are pretty clear historically about efforts to preserve the status quo.
1: To me, regardless of whether it has or hasn't, I don't think that really influences the validity of this legislation. Because this legislation is arguably about just about the cost, not some
0: culpability.
1: You know, not culpability or, deceptive practices. And, you know, our argument is even if we had made further advances on renewable energy production than we had over the last, say, 25 years, New York State's usage and the global usage of fossil fuels would not have been reduced that significantly. So this volume of emissions would still be there. And the argument that, well, it's their fault and, our use and benefit from those fuels should simply be dismissed as something that we don't support. And so it brings to us, what should the legislature do? Well, they've been talking around the topic of fossil taxes or fuel taxes or emission taxes for 20 plus years, and they never really got there because they recognize that that's going to be a direct impact on all fuel users,
0: Sure.
1: you, me, the companies I represent, and they didn't want to go there. So they saw this as, a clever way to at least avoid, the direct blame for this. And the argument's going to be, well, we didn't raise taxes on fuels. Those companies try to pass along this liability cost to you. And, I think that's a backdoor approach that we didn't think made sense. And we thought it raised some legal issues. And so far, the arguments have been sustained.
0: Yeah, it appears to be too clever by half because while the judge in the case didn't rule the law unconstitutional, they did find that it overstepped the state's authority, essentially arguing that they had tried to regulate greenhouse gases, which should be the domain of the federal government. So at the same time now, though, we have pending lawsuits, I think about two dozen from states and local governments against oil companies, which are accused of what I mentioned, knowing for decades about the dangers of global warming. Do you feel like the courts are the proper venue to potentially secure fiscal penalties? Or do you think, say, the experience with New York City and Chevron suggests that there really is no right method of going after this, short of coming out and doing some sort of direct tax?
1: To me, a significant public policy issue like this should be addressed in the legislature, not the courts. Now, there's a case before the U.S. Supreme Court coming out of Colorado. It's being oral arguments in October, decision expected next spring, which is where the lower courts came to the opposite conclusion than the New York District Court did in Chevron. And in that Chevron case, New York v. Chevron was one of the bases for the decision in our challenge to Climate Superfund. If that Colorado legislation is overturned by the Supreme Court, to us, that sort of cuts off the avenue for an appeal of this decision, that it's going to be settled at the highest courts in the nation, and then states are going to have to go back and look at what their other options are.
0: And moving forward, if lawmakers do say, okay, we should just do a direct tax on the fossil fuel companies, what would be your reaction to that? Would it be opposition and say, find the money for this elsewhere? I mean, you sort of touched on it earlier.
1: We've worked with the Hochul administration on their, it's called cap and invest, cap and trade law in New York State on greenhouse gases. That is a revenue generator for the state. It does, become an assessment on fuels. And, we said the version, the rule design that was presented to us in what January 70 of 2025 seemed to us as fairly workable. So I do think there's a path forward, but I think we have to be honest about this is going to be a cost that's going to be borne broadly by, all fuel users in New York State.
0: Well, we've been speaking with Ken Pakulski. He's a vice president with the Business Council of New York State. Ken, thank you so much for joining us and mixing it up with me. I really appreciate it.
1: Very welcome, David. Happy to do it.
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0: I'm David Lombardo, and you're listening to WCNY's The Capitol Press Room. Every year, the state legislature extends and sometimes expands the authority of state environmental officials to manage marine life in New York as well as off the coast. So we wanted to learn more about the populations being protected and what's involved with these management efforts. To do that, we're joined remotely by John Maniscalco, Bureau Chief for Marine Fisheries at the State Department of Environmental Conservation. Thanks for making the time, John.
1: Nice to meet you, Dave.
0: Well, for starters, when it comes to your regulatory authority over marine life, can you give us a sense of the, say, numbers and types of species we're talking about?
1: Sure. So we have specific regulatory authority over somewhere between 20 and 30 different species for marine fisheries. And certainly DEC has a broader general authority over, you know, just about any species in state waters, but generally managed species would have that specific authority. So an example of a species that we actually don't have specific authority for that we use our general broader authority is oyster toadfish. But most of the sought after commercial and recreational species, such as summer flounder, we have that specific regular authority granted to us by the legislature.
0: Well, what is the impetus, generally speaking, to extend this type of management authority to the Department of Environmental Conservation? Is it an issue with some sort of life being endangered here in New York? Is it about broader concerns, say, along the East Coast? What might be the rationale for something like this?
1: So certainly the case to regulate a species is stronger when we have specific authority for it. And most of the species, like I said, the more sought after commercial and recreationally fished species, they're likely to be subject to more frequent need for management change. And so having regulatory authority allows us to turn that around faster.
0: Well, when it comes to regulations that you might look to issue, is New York on its own, or are you able to follow the lead of other regulators, whether federal or maybe other states that are already doing something similar?
1: Yeah, so the vast majority of our commercial and recreational fish species are managed by federal or interstate fishery management plans. So New York State is often not alone. There are a small number of examples where we're managing species kind of, you know, independently. But most of our inshore species fall under the management authority of the Atlantic States Marine Fisheries Commission. So that's an interstate body. And so in order to effectively manage a fish that's not going to necessarily acknowledge borders of the state waters, so a fish may swim from New York down to North Carolina and back, for example, and be subject to recreational commercial fisheries throughout all those different bodies of water. So in order to effectively manage them, management has to be cooperative. And so that's where the ASMFC, the Atlantic States Marine Fisheries Commission, comes into play, where the states get together. There's four meetings a year where policy is made and lots of kind of intermediate, more technical meetings, and deliberate and negotiate to, you know, implement management that's, you know, essentially provides access to all while, you know, maintaining the sustainability of the population. And of course, that process also includes usually multiple opportunities for stakeholder engagement. There's also federally managed species, so fisheries that are primarily occur in federal waters beyond 3 miles from the coast. Those are largely federally managed. There are, again, bodies that include NOAA fisheries, but also members from each state and also fishery participants that are on these bodies, and again, then kind of go through the same basic process where you start with scientific information, and then there's a whole bunch of policies and fishery management plans that have been developed over years that help kind of guide management for the species. Again, with the goal usually of maintaining access for all potential users, but at the same time, you know, maintaining the populations of these species at sustainable levels. And then you've got a small number of species that New York manages alone. So examples of that are whelk and also blue crab. So because these species don't necessarily have a massive amount of exchange between the waters of other states, New York State manages whelk kind of in isolation. Doesn't mean that we don't look to what other states are doing, look to the science of the states producing to necessarily help inform our management. You know, things like setting a size limit that protects immature animals to make sure that animals are having a chance to spawn at least once before they would be harvestable would be a kind of the kind of management that you would see more frequently on a species that's managed, you know, by New York State in isolation. The species that are managed at the interstate level or the federal level usually have much more complex data streams that help support, you know, modeling of the population and what can be safely taken without resulting in overfishing.
0: Well, I want to talk more about the regulatory efforts, but first let me reintroduce you. For listeners just joining us, this is WCNY's The Capital Press Room, and we're speaking with John Maniscalco, the Bureau Chief for Marine Fisheries at the State Department of Environmental Conservation. So as you pointed out, you might have fish that spends some of its time off of the shores of New York, but then is also spending some of its vacation time in North Carolina's waters. So what sort of coordination is there with the other states and federal officials as you try to keep track of these populations and then impose these management efforts?
1: Yeah, so most states and also the federal government usually collect a large variety of data on these species. So we do surveys that help us understand how many fish are in the waters, you know, maybe focusing on different life stages like young of the year, you know, fish that were just born this year versus trying to capture also adults. And not all surveys do all things well, of course. Then there's, you know, estimates of recreational harvest. Most commercial fisheries require reporting. So we'll, you know, understand which fishermen are landing, how much of each species, using what gear type and where they're fishing. And so all that information is often aggregated, and then you also have kind of peer-reviewed literature that helps us understand age at maturity and size at maturity and, you know, the reproductive potential of a fish, that kind of thing. And all that information is modeled to produce kind of an estimate of where we think the population is, what we think that the optimal population size might be, and then how much we can safely removed from the population on an annual basis without kind of endangering, you know, the achievement of that ideal population level. So that's kind of the basis for a lot of the management, assuming that we have sufficient data to support it. Some models are highly complex and some are far more simplistic because you don't always have all the data you would like to support each species management. It depends on how available they are to gear types and also how long we've been managing the species and how, quite frankly, how commercially and recreationally important it is. So you're going to put a lot more resources into monitoring a population if it supports large fisheries up and down the coast versus if it's a niche fishery that hasn't been that long in existence.
0: Well, when it comes to data, you mentioned surveys, estimates, trying to do modeling, but do you ever have to get like eyes on the fish? Are you doing any sort of like tagging of fish the way we hear about with like the sturgeon so they can keep track of population and their movements? Or is the scope of this type of work so broad that you just really don't have the capacity for something like that?
1: No, tagging plays an important role for at least some species. Sometimes it's just a matter of if you tag a fish when it's 1 year old and then that fish is ultimately caught by someone far down the coast 3 years later and taken. So you learn a little bit of something about how much that fish grew. You might learn a little bit about how far that fish may travel. And you also, if you have enough tag returns of that nature, you can also kind of estimate how many fish are being removed from the population, how quickly and at what age. So, but that's kind of a conventional tag. And then you were talking about the tags we put in sturgeon, which are acoustic, right? So those, it's essentially like an easy pass. Every time it passes a receiver, right, it gets a ping and we know where that fish traveled. And some of those tags last for 10 years. So you essentially can look at this sturgeon's movements for 10 years. We have tags like that in a wide variety of species. They don't play as large a role in current like population assessments. It's a relatively new technology. And also, you know, we might have 500, 600, maybe 1,000 tags in sturgeon, but a species that's far more numerous, using that tag to inform like an assessment, a population assessment, isn't as useful. But certainly tags tell us where the fish travel and sometimes, you know, how much they've grown over time. And if you have enough tags in the system, like for striped bass, you do estimate mortality of fish by the number of tags that are returned. It's just not as many fish have that much investment in tagging as others.
0: I want to come back to the engagement with stakeholders. And you mentioned trying to write regulations and rules with input from interested parties like the commercial fishermen, probably as well as recreational industries as well. Is that a two-way street, though? Are you also trying to spread the word to them about the rules and regulations that are in place? And if so, how do you go about doing that? Are you out meeting with fishermen, out talking to boaters? What's the public outreach like?
1: Yeah, sure. So public outreach is an important part of fisheries management. I mentioned there's stakeholder engagement at the interstate management level. You know, New York State itself has a New York Marine Resource Advisory Council that meets approximately every 2 months. That's another opportunity for engagement as we develop regulations and also report out on what's happening for species, what decisions are being made, what decisions are, you know, coming and, you know, looking for feedback from, you know, commercial fishermen, recreational fishermen, you know, conservation interests, and whoever might feel, you know, that they have a stake in what happens next in a species. We do also meet with, you know, fishing clubs, boating clubs, for example, occasionally with commercial stakeholders, at dedicated meetings where we're trying to have a more focused conversation. A lot of time, angler clubs are just kind of interested in what's going on in general or what's going on with a particular species and what the science is behind that and you know, where the decision-making process is going. But that has happened quite often.
0: Because marine life management is balancing sometimes competing interests, does that mean it's a stressful job being the bureau chief for marine fisheries? I mean, did you have a full head of hair before you started this work?
1: It's been a long time since I had a full head of hair, unfortunately. I can't blame it on fisheries management. It has its moments for sure. There's almost always a push and pull between different stakeholder groups. Rarely does one decision make everyone happy, and usually we're trying to find the middle road and make sure maintaining some reasonable level of access for all, right? And that's really what fisheries management is. It's not save every last fish. It's maintain a population at a healthy place while allowing access for all user groups. And since some of that's subjective, what is reasonable access, right? So like I said, we rarely make everybody happy.
0: Well, we've been speaking with John Maniscalco. He's the Bureau Chief for Marine Fisheries at the State Department of Environmental Conservation. John, thank you so much for making the time. I really appreciate it.
1: Thank you, Dave. Thank you for the opportunity to speak.
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5: The Public News Service Daily Newscast, September the 11th, 2026. I'm Mike Clifford. This Friday marks the 25th anniversary of one of the darkest days in U.S. history, the September 11th terrorist airplane attacks on the Twin Towers in New York City and the attempt to destroy the Pentagon in Washington, D.C.
6: In downtown Indianapolis, a memorial containing two 11,000-pound beams from the Twin Towers is dedicated to those killed on that day. As America mourns the more than 3,000 lives lost, veterans' rights attorney and disabled Air Force veteran Benjamin Krause says Americans should not forget that day. He calls it a reminder that the country needs to be on guard against foreign and domestic enemies at all times.
7: When we fail to remember the sacrifices that our forefathers paid to get us to where we're at, we start to slip and our society goes to sleep and doesn't have the systems in place that are necessary to make sure we maintain our greatness on a world stage.
6: He notes that another domestic terrorist attempt has not occurred since 9/11, arguing for the effectiveness of policies that have been implemented since that day. I'm Terry D. reporting.
5: It was the second time in a row in just 1 week the U.S. Supreme Court Thursday temporarily blocked Missouri from using a newly drawn congressional map for November's midterm elections that favors Republicans. The Washington Post notes the pause will remain in place while a legal fight over the map works its way through the courts. The justices did not give their reasoning for blocking the new map. There was also no noted dissents. The decision means that for the time being, Missouri will revert to using a map that will give Democrats a good shot at holding two of the state's eight congressional seats in November's elections. And this month, North Carolina's state Supreme Court will hold oral arguments on a variety of cases. Advocacy groups and organizations are calling on the public to take note of how court decisions impact their daily lives.
8: More oral arguments will take place September 15th, 16th, and 17th, as the court has transformed into a front line for partisan fights in the state. Civil advocacy groups are calling attention to past and present decisions as a reason to learn more and get involved in state Supreme Court elections. Melissa Price Crum, with North Carolina for the People, says cases are not abstract legal ideas, but decisions that impact the lives of everyday people.
9: They become, you know, a parent like me wondering whether my child is going to get the education the Constitution says it has the right to receive. It's about whether do my kids have clean drinking water? And there's cases going in front of the courts right now that have to do with everyday issues that people worry about.
8: Republicans currently hold a 5-2 advantage on the North Carolina Supreme Court. In recent decisions, they've ruled against matters of equal funding for education and voting rights. I'm Simone Perez.
5: Incumbent Democratic Justice Anita Earls is running for re-election against Republican Sarah Stevens. Supreme Court elections are held along with the federal and state elections on November 3rd. This is Public News Service. The federal government has now officially returned 1,600 acres of land to the Winnebago tribe in Nebraska that was condemned by the U.S. Army Corps of Engineers more than 50 years ago. The area was supposed to be turned into a recreational water park, but will now be left in its natural state and governed by the tribe.
10: The Winnebago Treaty of 1865 created a reservation for the tribe, but 54 years ago, the U.S. Army Corps of Engineers used eminent domain to condemn the land. It stayed that way until the Biden administration signed the Winnebago Land Transfer Act in 2024. The tribe recently celebrated the land's official return. Winnebago Tribe of Nebraska Vice Chair Ben DeCora says the land is important to the sovereignty of Native people.
11: It's upholding the treaty right, the Treaty of 1865, which we stand on, which gave us the land to thrive, raise our children, live with our grandparents, live amongst ourselves.
10: DeCora says the land in the northeast corner of the state is used for hunting and fishing and will stay in its natural state. I'm Mark Moran.
5: And some Hawaii seniors may be missing out on a health plan that could cut medical costs and add extra benefits.
12: Dual special needs plans, or DSNPs, combine Medicare and Medicaid coverage and can include hearing, dental, vision, and transportation help. With Grandparents Day weekend approaching, United Healthcare Medicaid expert Marian Cabanillas says families should check whether their loved ones qualify.
13: Many times grandparents end up being the support system for their families. We want to make sure that grandparents and caregivers are aware they may qualify for a DSNP plan.
12: According to the U.S. Census Bureau, 7% of grandparents in Hawaii live in the same home as their grandchildren across all races combined, compared with 12% for Native Hawaiian grandparents. A little over 8,600 Hawaiian grandparents are primary caregivers. I'm Mark Richardson.
5: Finally, Texas college football fans will need to make a plan to stay cool if they're planning to see the Longhorns take on the Buckeyes this weekend. Heat index values expected to be in the triple digits in the Austin area on Saturday.
14: That kind of heat is now lingering into October and early November, according to Shell Winkley, chief meteorologist for Climate Central. There are signs that a cool and crisp tailgating season may soon be a thing of the past.
15: We can use science to understand that there is a fingerprint of climate change, meaning that our early season football matches are getting hotter, and that is something that is becoming more likely as our planet continues to warm.
14: A new analysis from the federal agency NOAA finds that this year the U.S. recorded its hottest August and hottest meteorological summer since record keeping began in 1895. This is Nadia Ramlagan for Texas News Service.
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Yes. I love you all, you know, I love you all, yes, but you got to go. Ala Bando is your friend until you pay. Yes, that's it. You don't pay, huh? There's a change in the ocean.

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2: Hey, everyone. This is Dan doing Beneath the Surface this Friday afternoon, September the 11th of September. I'm going to be playing some jazz rock fusion sort of stuff for the next hour. I'm going to start it off, though, with kind of sometimes like I do, with a sort of rock song. This is Cream with the song called Badge from their last album.
3: What is happening with that?
2: Okay, let me figure that out. And I'm going to play You Know, You Know by Mahavishnu Orchestra first.

And of course, that song was written by Eric Clapton and George Harrison, who were sort of best friends in that late 60s era. Up next, I got Billy Cobham, followed by Hiromi's Sonic Bloom.

And in the background, we have Pat Metheny and Lyle Mays from their 1980 album, As Falls Wichita, So Falls Wichita Falls, with the song, Peace, Whatever, It's For You. It's a pretty good one. Before that, Esperanza Spalding with I Know You Know instead of You Know by the Mahavishnu Orchestra that we started off with. And before that, Time Difference by Hiromi's Sonic Bloom from 2008 and their album Time Control. Up next, I've got Marcus Miller. Silver Rain. Yeah, from his 2012 album. Someone that it's got Eric Clapton on this cut, among others. Marcus Miller is a famous bass player, played with Miles Davis and Herbie Hancock in the late 70s, early 80s and stuff. Enjoy.

Okay, that was Marcus Miller and friends and band. Up next, I've got Led Zeppelin from Led Zeppelin II, Moby Dick, a great John Bonham drum solo, since it is September. Let's rock out.

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wah wah wah wah wah wah wah wah wah wah wah wah wah wah wah wah wah wah wah wah wah wah wah wah wah wah wah wah wah wah wah wah wah wah wah wah wah wah wah wah wah wah wah wah wah wah wah wah wah wah wah wah wah wah wah wah wah wah wah wah wah wah wah wah wah wah wah wah wah wah wah wah wah wah wah wah wah wah wah wah wah wah wah wah wah wah wah wah w

And that was September 15th by Pat Metheny and Lyle Mays from their album As Falls Wichita, So Falls Wichita Falls. It's a really good one. I've been wanting to play it for months now. Years. And it's a tribute to Bill Evans. And I don't know, I just figured I'd wait till the fall and or September, and this is the closest of my show Fridays to September 15th, so there you have it. Hope you enjoyed it. This is Dan doing Beneath the Surface. We're pretty much done almost with my first hour. And we've got Bron Yor from Physical Graffiti by Led Zeppelin, Jimmy Page in the background here. I'll let it go right up until the hour, and then we'll get into a progressive rock and sort of rock, but mostly prog hour that's going to feature some Led Zeppelin again since it's September. I'll be back in a few minutes. You're listening to WRFI. I hope you're enjoying it.

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This is Dan doing Beneath the Surface show. 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Up next, I've got Led Zeppelin, Babe, I'm Gonna Leave You, from their first album.

Okay. Last week I was challenged or requested to play the whole Second Side of Hemispheres by Rush. There is trouble with the trees. So here it is.

Okay, in the background we have Rush Natural Science going from Permanent Waves. I played La Villa Stronciato, which is a long one from the Hemispheres album, Second Side, last week. So I played the first two songs from the Second Side of Hemispheres just now, Circumstances in the Tree. Now I'm going to finish up with Natural Science. It's a great song, an epic, that you never hear on the radio. It's Beneath the Surface with Dan.

And that's In the Light from Led Zeppelin, Physical Graffiti. A great sort of prog tune for sure. I loved it when I first heard it. Up next, Hoedown by Emerson, Lake and Palmer, just for kicks. And then Led Zeppelin, Four Sticks, because it's got odd time signs and it's a crazy tune. And I think it's sort of prog. Enjoy. This is Dan, Beneath the Surface on WRFI.

Okay, that was Four Sticks from Led Zeppelin from their fourth album. Doing a bit of a Led Zeppelin focused show today for September. Right now, I just out of the blue said, you know what, about Shine On You Crazy Diamond? I looked it up and it was released on September 12th, so like tomorrow, in 1975. So I said, I have to play it. Here's Shine On You Crazy Diamond, parts 1 through 5. 13 minutes of classic Pink Floyd on WRFI, Beneath the Surface with Dan.

That was Bronyear Stomp from Led Zepp 3. And I'm going to continue the Led Zeppelin-centric show for the next hour, getting into like a solid rock vein. And interspersed Led Zeppelin with Jethro Tull tunes from Benefit and mostly from Aqualung, but stuff that you don't usually hear, I guess. So, starting off, well, first of all, this is WRFI. 89.7 Odessa, 88.1 Ithaca, and WINO 91.9 Watkins Glen. 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Yes, indeed. Okay, so continuing on here, we're going to have some more Led Zeppelin with How Many More Times from their first album, which was recorded in September and October of 1968 and released in early January, something like that, 1969, and it blew everybody's doors off. So anyway, Led Zeppelin from Led Zeppelin 1, How Many More Times?

don't believe you. You had the whole damn thing all wrong. He's not the kind you have to wind up.

Hey, this is Dan on WRFI. Beneath the Surface Show, we got a couple more here to round out the hour for September, my Led Zeppelin focus here today. This one, next one, that was Going to California from the fourth album. Next one is T41 from the Presence album. It's kind of a big bluesy number after this intro.

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2: This is National Native News. I'm Jill Freitas. A piece of the World Trade Center made a historic stop on tribal land in Arizona. The Tunnel to Towers Foundation's Steel Across America tour visited the Salt River Pima Maricopa Indian community near Scottsdale on June 17th. A nearly 17,000-pound steel beam covered from the World Trade Center's South Tower was displayed at the USS Arizona Memorial Gardens at Salt River. Organizers say it was the tour's first and only stop on sovereign tribal land, as the beam travels more than 10,000 miles across the country ahead of the 25th anniversary of the September 11th attacks. The foundation says the stop recognized the long-standing tradition of military service among Native people. The memorial gardens are home to a piece of the USS Arizona, which was destroyed during the 1941 attack on Pearl Harbor. For the first time, steel connected to the September 11th attacks was displayed there alongside steel from the USS Arizona. A professor at Northern Arizona University has added new data to a map of safe drinking water on the Navajo Nation. KNAU's Chris Clements reports the map is intended to help tribal communities still struggling with the effects of past uranium mining.
3: Professor Jani Ingram, a member of the Navajo Nation, had been driving across the reservation for a while with her student. Their goal? Find and test a remote well that one family was using.
4: It's something that needed to be tested because it really wasn't a great. It had pretty high uranium.
3: It can be hard for Navajo families to know if the wells near their homes have been contaminated by high uranium levels, which have been linked to health issues like kidney disease and lung cancer. Ingram mapped safe wells using water quality data she and her students collected from years in the field. The map can be found online at the Navajo Safe Water website. And her work isn't over. There's tons of tribal wells that haven't been tested, something Ingram says she's willing to do at no cost. For KNAU, I'm Chris Clements in Flagstaff.
2: Last year, Indigenous students filmed a brief land acknowledgement for the Chandler Unified School District in Arizona. Following a fierce public debate Wednesday, the governing board voted to play this video at the beginning of all of its meetings and future graduation ceremonies. KJZZ's Gabriel Pietrasio has more.
5: We recognize the past, present, and future inhabitants on this land.
6: We will cherish, respect, and protect this land for generations to come.
7: This message is only a minute and 43 seconds long, but it means a lot to Indigenous Parent Committee co-president Monique John.
8: We went into creating this video with positive intentions for our students and communities, all students, Native and non-Native.
7: Chandler Governing Board member Kurt Roars disagrees.
9: It has no real purpose in addressing our primary mission of improving academic performance for our students. The statement is an empty performance gesture of wokeness, which really doesn't accomplish anything.
7: Basha High senior Sindel Preston, who is president of the school's Indigenous Student Club, suggests otherwise.
10: I want my Indigenous peers to know that they are seen, that the land CUSD stands on is theirs as well. I don't believe it is divisive to want that for my community and those like me.
7: The measure passed in a 3-2 vote. For National Native News, I'm Gabriel Pietrasio.
2: And I'm Jill Freitas.

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3: And this is Dan, doing Beneath the Surface on WRFI. I've got 1 hour left. I'm going to play for you a bunch of tunes that are like, well, they're cover versions and original versions of various songs, some by Bob Dylan and the Byrds, some by some by blues, old original 20s and 30s blues artists, and some by, you know, more recent rock people. So we're starting off with the Byrds, My Back Pages. Here we go. I love the 12 strings on this.

And that was Henry Thomas from 1927 or 28 with the Bulldoze Blues. And now Canned Heat, Going Up the Country, a strongly influenced song from that.

And now we've got When the Levee Breaks by Memphis Minnie, and then by Led Zeppelin. This is WRFI, Beneath the Surface.

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This is Dan doing dual versions, original sort of, and rockified versions. That was When the Levee Breaks by Led Zeppelin. Here I'm going to do What's Happening in the Ithaca Area for Friday, September 11th at 3 p.m. Well, that's past Ithaca Books Festival, downtown Ithaca. At 5, Commedia del Aria Arte Pantomime and Embodied Musical Meaning at A.D. White House. At 5:30, Dom Martyr at South Hill Cider. At 6, Johnny Marsh and his amazing friends at K House. And also at 6, Unreal City at Hopshire Farm and Brewery in Freeville. And also at 6, Motherwort at Finger Lakes Cider House in Interlaken. And at 7:30, John Gorka, the famous John Gorka of 80s acoustic folk, modern folk, at the Savage Club Performing Arts Center in Lansing, New York. So there you have it. Moving right along, we've got Blackleg Minor, two versions of it, up next here. This is Steel Eye Span from 1970 or something. Hey.

And that's Hush by the guy who wrote it, Joe South, which I just learned about recently. Next up is Deep Purple's Hush.

This is Dan signing off. I got one more tune by Rush, Far Cry. Kind of, I was associated kind of with the historic date we're on right now. But anyway, thanks for listening. This was Beneath the Surface, WRFI, at 6 o'clock, an hour and more from now, is Christina's coming on with Radio Waves, so listen for that. Have a good one, everyone.

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Growing up, I received a wealth of working-class values from my parents, including this nugget about egalitarianism. Nobody is better than you, they said, and you're no better than anybody else. That's the ethical underpinning for we're all in this together. It's what Thomas Jefferson enshrined in the Declaration of Independence and Lincoln consecrated in his Gettysburg Address. It's our Pledge of Allegiance to liberty and justice for all. It's what the Statue of Liberty welcomes. It's Woody Guthrie's anthem to the common good. And, well, it's America. Unless, of course, you're Elon Musk, Peter Thiel, or other far-out plutocratic supremacists who do indeed consider themselves better than the rest of us. For this ilk of technocratic elites, government's role is not to promote the common good, but to protect their wealth from the common good. Their grandiose sense of self-esteem is as silly as it is dangerous, but it's not new. And we commoners have risen up many times in our history to beat down such crushing arrogance. For example, John C. Calhoun, a venerated statesman of the mid-1800s, led a national crusade to convert all workers to slave laborers owned by moneyed masters. And in the Civil War, a family of profiteering bankers got one of their sons exempted from duty in the Union Army by asserting, quote, there are plenty of lives less valuable than his. And in the 1920s, a prominent anti-woke academic proclaimed that races are inherently unequal. So, quote, democracy is an unrealizable absurdity. This is Jim Hightower saying, this is the legacy of moral and political failure that Musk, Thiel, et al. Are trying to ride to victory today. Let's rise up again and crush them once again. The Hightower Radio Lowdown is made possible by you subscribers to Jim Hightower's Lowdown on Substack. 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

Hello. Happy Friday evening, and welcome to Radio Waves, a show that celebrates women in music. I'm your host, Christina. You just heard New Zealand grunge gaze band Cruelly, with No Doubt from their 2024 EP Ugly Behavior. And you heard Haley Hailwood on vocals and guitar and Amber Rose on vocals and bass on that track. Before that, you heard Cindy Lawson with Don't Come Crying to Me from her 2023 EP by the same name. Before that, you heard Adicciones Coronas y Flores by Antonias, with Antonia Holzapfel on vocals. Antonias is an indie rock band from Santiago, Chile, and that track was from their self-titled debut full-length album that came out last year. And Stinky Toys with Plastic Faces from their 1977 debut album started out that set of music. And they were a French-Parisian punk band. For anyone who listened to my show 2 weeks ago, you may remember a track that I played at the start of that show, if you have a very good memory. Ellie A. Jacquinot. And they were two of the members from Stinky Toys, Ellie Medeiros on vocals and Denis Cuillard on everything else. And they went on to create Ellie A. Jacquinot after Stinky Toys disbanded in 1979. We stream and archive at wrfi.org and on the Radio Rethink app. So if you missed the live broadcast of this show or any other show here on WRFI, you have other options for catching up on one you missed. Before we hop back into more music, let's check our local weather here in Ithaca. Currently it's 70 degrees, it's really nice out. Tonight it's gonna get down to a low of 50, mostly clear and then some areas of fog. Tomorrow it will be, there's a chance of showers, mainly after 5 p.m. Partly sunny with a high near 78. South winds 6 to 11 miles an hour, but there might be a little bit gusty.

be fun.

That was Slippers with Castaways from their fourth album, Slippers 08, which came out earlier this summer. Before that, you heard Outer Loop with Hurricane. Before that, you heard the South Florida thrash punk band Except You with Curses from their 2024 EP Crushable. And Parallel Parking from Double Bubble started out that set of music. And they are an all-women punk band from Orlando, Florida. Before we get back to the music, let's talk about some local events that are happening tomorrow, Saturday, September 12th. At 9:30 a.m., the Out of the Darkness Community Walk will be happening at Myers Point in Lansing. At 10:30, Ithaca is Books Festival will be continuing in downtown Ithaca. At 11 a.m., the Tompkins Treasure Hunt kickoff party will be happening at the Jewel Box. At noon, Ellis Hollow Fair will be happening at Ellis Hollow Community Center. At 1, Practice at Fest will be happening at Stone Bend Farm in Newfield. At 2 p.m., Oktoberfest at Liquid State Brewing Company. Also at 2, The Myriad Project at the Whalen Center for Music. At 6 p.m., Brian Jacobson will be at Brewer's Kitchen and Tap Room. Also at 6, The Cadillac Cats will be at Two Goats Brewing in Burdett. At 7, The Analog Sons will be at Biker Bar. Also at 7, Brad Williams will be performing at the State Theater here in Ithaca. Also at 7, Ageless Jazz Band will be at the Trubensburg Conservatory of Fine Arts. At 7:30, there will be a Cuban Chamber Music Concert at Lincoln Hall. And at 7 p.m., Dungeon Night 17 will be at the Nocturnal Cafe. To see the weekend's complete listings and to submit your event, visit wrfi.org/what's happening. All right, let's get back to more music. Here is composer and multi-instrumentalist Nora Stanley with her piece Bonsai. This is from her debut solo album Glass, here on Radio Waves on WRFI, community radio for you and everyone you know.

That was Shannon Shaw with Make Believe. Before that, you heard Blues for Heaven by Madeline Peru. And before that, you heard a lullaby by guitarist and singer-songwriter Tasha. And Nora Stanley started out that set of music with her piece Bonsai. Here's Zola Jesus with Night.

That was Ruby Gill with Some Kind of Control. Before that, you heard Crayon Angels by Judy Sill. And before that, you heard Bridges and Balloons by Joanna Newsom from her 2004 release, The Milk-Eyed Bender. And Night by Zilla Jesus started out that set of music. My last song for tonight is from Kelly Lee Owens. She is a Welsh electronic artist and producer. Here's the track Jeanette from her 2020 album Inner Song. I will be back, as I always am, every other Friday night from 6 to 7 p.m. You've been listening to Radio Waves. Stick around for more great music here on WRFI.

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